been given that task. That's how the church was built, and that's how the church always will be built when the people of God are mobilized to go into the marketplace, into their offices, among their friends, into their communities as Christians proclaiming the word of God. There's no place in the kingdom of God for Secret Service Christians or for what I call clairol.

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1: The hottest hell is reserved for the people who knew the most. That is why, beloved, it is such a fearful thing to be an apostate. 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
2: 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Dr. James Montgomery Boyce said this about God's judgment. He said, "With God, we deal not with the imperfection of human justice, but with the perfection of divine justice. We deal with the one to whom not only actions, but also thoughts and intentions are visible. Sensing this truth, we therefore resist God's justice and deny its reality in every way we can." Well, that pretty well describes the world today. People give no thought to being judged by their Creator. But as John MacArthur will show you today, we are all without excuse before a holy, just God. And John unpacks what that means and how you can escape the judgment that is coming as John continues his study simply titled, Without Excuse. And with today's lesson, here's John.
1: Let's look at the Word of God together in Romans chapter 2. We want to continue our examination of the principles of judgment as they appear in the first 16 verses of this chapter. It says in verse 12, "Those who sinned without law shall perish, and their punishment will be a perishing, a damnation. For they have sinned against God. But it will be a lesser judgment than group 2. Look at group 2 in verse 12. "As many as have sinned in the law shall be judged by the law." What does it mean, as many as have sinned in the law? This refers to those who received the special revelation, those who had the Word of God, particularly Israel and anyone who was attached to them who knew the truth of God, those who heard the prophets, those who read the law and the holy writings, those who had the special revelation. It refers to people today who sit in the church, people who know the truth, people who are in a Christian society or Christian environment. They will be judged according to greater light and greater privilege and greater liability. Jesus said in Matthew 11, "How much greater will be the punishment of Chorazin and Bethsaida and Capernaum, because in those places Jesus walked and lived and did his miracles. It'll be more tolerable for Sodom and Gomorrah and for Tyre and Sidon in the day of judgment than it will be for those cities." Why? Because they knew so much more. And the greater perishing will belong to them. They'll be judged by the law. That refers to final judgment. They'll be judged in accord with full knowledge of God's law. So God is very fair. He's very fair. The hottest hell is reserved for the people who knew the most. That is why, beloved, it is such a fearful thing to be an apostate. It is such a fearful thing to know the truth and constantly turn your back on it. You would be better off eternally if you never knew and to know and turn your back. But God is fair, and he will judge those without law as without law, and those with law as with law. Now, immediately at this point,

0: Paul knows the Jew is going to ask a question. He's going to say this. Now, wait a minute, Paul. We who have been the guardians of the law, we who have been the agents by which God has revealed the law, we who have written it and rewritten it and preserved it, we should have the higher honor, not the greater condemnation. We who have possessed the law should be protected from God's wrath. And some people today would join and say, yeah, I've been going to church all my life. I've been trying to be religious. I bought a Bible. I'm trying to be religious. I mean, how can we be condemned? We've been the religious ones. We've preserved the law. Some are going to say, I've taught in seminary. I've taught in seminary all my career. I've prepared men to go out and serve in churches. Of course, seminaries that don't believe the Bible, and churches that don't either. But we've been religious. We've been connected to Christianity. I mean, it's us. I mean, you know us, the religious folks. Paul replies in verse 13. For not the hearers of the law are just before God, but the what? The doers of the law shall be justified. Now, the word for hearers is not the usual word. It is not the normal word akouo, which is the normal word to hear, but it is akroates. And it's used specifically of pupils who hear because they're constantly in the educational process. Vincent, I think, is a good translation of it. Those whose business is hearing. And that is exactly what the Jews did in the synagogues, didn't they? They heard and heard and heard and heard. It was read to them week after week after week after week after week. It was explained to them, and they were literally professional hearers. But it is not to the ones who make it their business to do the hearing, it is to the ones who make it their business to do the doing that justification comes. It is not performance, beloved. It is possession. That's why James warns us, you see, in the same way. James says, but be ye doers of the word and not what? Hearers only, because if you are, you are deceiving your own selves. What a deceit. God's law doesn't protect hearers from judgment. No, the more they hear, the deeper the judgment. I know some people are going to come to the judgment and they're going to say, God, do you have a record of how many hours I listened to MacArthur? That ought to be good for something. And my wife, wherever she is, tapes, I listened to those things all the time she played them. I mean, isn't that good for something? I mean, she even played Christian music and then she bought Bible tapes. Some guy read the Bible all the time. And I used to have to sit in the kitchen while they had a Bible study in my living room. Some of you fathers might have to say that about your children. Say, well, I mean, I heard it all. I was there. I did everything I could to make them comfortable. I didn't throw the tapes out. I didn't kick my wife out. I went to church. Isn't that good for something? Yeah, greater condemnation. See, God's law does not protect. The more you know God's law, the more it intensifies the consequence, unless it is obeyed. And here's a terrible frustration because you can't obey it in your own strength. And so he literally backs them into a corner, you see. I mean, you're constantly hearing, but you don't do it. And so there is a judicial verdict against you. But the one who does, verse 13, the doer of the law shall be justified, not the hearer. So God requires perfect obedience, God requires a manifestation of righteousness, but no one can do that. Thus, the law is meant to drive us to a point of desperation where we turn to God for the power to do what we otherwise couldn't do. So the question the Jew might ask is answered. Doesn't do you a bit of good to have it unless you do it. It just intensifies your guilt. Because only the one who does it is justified. And that's a judicial verdict there. Are you ready for the second question? Here it comes. Now, this is the question asked by the Gentile or the pagan or the one who didn't have the law. He's going to say, now, wait a minute. Now, wait a minute. We never had the law. And if we never had the law, how in the world can we be condemned for not obeying it? Fair question. The Jew says this, we are exempt because of special favor. God says no. The Gentile says we are exempt because of ignorance. Is that right? What about that pagan? What about that heathen who never saw the law of God, never read the scripture, never heard the gospel? Can you condemn somebody for not obeying the written word? I mean, after all, in Romans 4:15, it says, where no law is, there is no transgression. And in Romans 5:13, it says, for until the law, sin was in the world, but sin is not imputed when there is no law. And in Romans 7:7, what shall we say then? Is the law sin? God forbid. Nay, I had not known sin but by the law. So if there is no transgression when there's no law, and there's no knowledge of sin when there's no law, how can we be responsible when we don't have the written law? And a lot of people ask that question. Does God hold people responsible who have never heard the written law of God? Let's find out the answer. Verse 14. For when the heathen, or pagan, Gentiles, ethne, who have not the law, that is the written law now, keep that in mind, the written law, they don't have that. When they do by nature the things contained in the law, these having not the law are a law unto themselves, who show the work of the law written in their hearts, their conscience also bearing witness, and their thoughts the meanwhile accusing or else excusing one another. Now, what is he saying? He's saying simply this. You do not have to have the written law to be responsible. For you have a law within you, manifest in your behavior, manifest in your conscience, and manifest in your thinking patterns. There are four great reasons why the heathen are lost. Here they come. Reason number one, creation. Creation. Go back to chapter one, and we'll pick up a thought from verse 18. The wrath of God is revealed from heaven against all ungodliness and all unrighteousness of men. Now, you see, it is not just the religious men. It is not just the people with the law of God. It is all men, all men, all men. The wrath of God is revealed against all of the ungodliness and all of the unrighteousness of all men, whether they had the written law or not. Why? Because they hold the truth. How do they hold the truth? Verse 19, that which may be known about God is manifest in them. How is it manifest in them? Well, God has shown it unto them. Well, how did he show it unto them? For the invisible things of him from the, what? Creation of the world are clearly seen, so that they are without excuse. So from chapter 1, we learn the first reason why the heathen are lost. creation. They can look around them and know there's a God. They can look around them and perceive that He is supernatural and that He is more powerful than any being that they know of in their dimension. And so they are responsible because they hold that knowledge. But now as we come to chapter 2, we find the three remaining reasons why the heathen are lost and why we have to send missionaries to reach them. Verse 14, and the word is conduct. First, they're lost because of creation. Secondly, because of conduct. For when the heathen, who have not the law, do by nature or do naturally the things contained in the law, these, though they don't have the law, become a law unto themselves. In other words, they don't have an outside law, but they have an internal law that makes them a law unto themselves, and it is manifest in their conduct. Now, when the heathen do by nature the things contained in the law, indicates that it does occur when they do it, and it is a common occurrence. Pagans naturally do things that are written in God's law. Did you know that? Without ever reading God's law. Their conduct, listen to this now. Their conduct proves they know what is right and wrong. Their conduct proves that there is available within them, residing in them, the law of God. Sometimes pagans pay their debts. Is that in the law of God? Yes. They honor their parents. There are many people who do not know Jesus Christ, do not know God, never read the Bible, who love their wives. There are many wives who so love their husbands. There are many people who have never heard the gospel of Jesus Christ who care for their children, and there are many children who care for their parents. There are many of them who believe it's wrong to kill. There are many people who've never known Jesus Christ or the message of Christ or the Bible or the meaning of the gospel who would feed the hungry, who would help a man who was sick or a woman who was sick. Pagans will tell the truth sometimes. They will even seek to do justice. They will struggle for equity. You see, all of these things reveal an internal human code of ethics that is the law unto themselves. We see it in our human system of justice. We see it in our humanitarianism. And the humanitarianism and the justice around the world, even in very obscure and isolated peoples. Sometimes it's warped, but in any society you ever see, you will find some of those heathen exercising things which they do naturally that are in direct line with God's law. And they therefore show that that law is in them. The Stoics said that in the universe there were certain laws operative which a man broke at his own peril. And the Stoics, who were utterly pagan philosophers, said they are the laws of health, the laws of morality, and the laws governing life and living. And the Stoics called all of these laws thusis, which means nature. They said men are to live kata thusin. They are to live according to what is natural. The Stoics actually said that these laws were natural to man. You see, man can recognize that there is a right, that there is a code of ethics. The very fact that man has a guilty conscience is because he violates the very code of ethics that's in him. There's a sense of right and wrong. And when men naturally do something that lines up with the law of God, and they do it all the time, they show that the law of God is written in them. The unregenerate world, you see, does do relative human good. They do not do good in terms of spiritual righteousness. They do not do good in terms of good that is based on the right motive, because nothing is truly good unless it is done for the glory of God, right? But they do good in a relative human sense. And when they do that, they show the law of God at work, though unwritten, at work in their heart. They will do good in the right manner if not for the right motive. I think about Cyrus in the Old Testament, who did good. He let God's people go. I think about Darius. I think about Artaxerxes. And they are even commended. Ezra chapter 7 commends Artaxerxes. Pagans who did good on behalf of God's people. What about the city clerk in Ephesus? A pagan who quieted the rioters. What about Romans of high standing in Acts 23 who protected Paul? And even the barbarians who showed unusual kindness to Paul in building a fire in Acts 28 to warm him. Yeah, man is totally depraved. In the sense that he cannot do anything that is righteously good or that is good toward God or that is good as revealing God, but he can do a man kind of good. But every time he does that, he proves that there is a law within him that points to that as good. Are the heathen lost? Yes. Can they claim ignorance? No. First, because of creation. It is around them. And they can perceive within their own minds God in that creation. And secondly, because of their conduct, they prove that there's a law within them. Now, this may shock you. Basically, if you look at it simply from the standpoint of general human good, most people are outside the prisons, right? It's the few that are inside. What does this mean? This does not mean that man is basically good. He is depraved. But there is in him a sense of rightness that keeps him from being as bad as he possibly could be. And that is the law of God within him. Now, extending the thought, let's look at a third reason why the heathen are lost, and that is conscience. And this is part of that same concept in verse 14, but it's in verse 15. They not only reveal the work of the law within them by their conduct when they do naturally the things that are in, but they also reveal the law of God written in their hearts when their conscience functions in bearing testimony. And stop there for a minute. And we all know what conscience is. The word simply means co-knowledge. And I guess we could say that it means co-knowledge with oneself. The etymology of the word basically comes, whether it's in Greek or Latin or English, from the same root. The idea is to know along with. And conscience is sort of that thing in you that knows along with you what's right. It refers to a person's inner sense of right and wrong, the moral consciousness that pronounces judgment on thoughts and attitudes and speech and deeds. You know, I remember reading about a tribe in Africa that had a very interesting process to determine who was guilty of something. When there was some stealing that had gone on in the tribe, they would line all of the men up because stealing was normally done by men. And they would go along and they would ask them if they did it. And they would say yes or no. And then they would, after having said it, ask them to stick their tongue out. At which time they took a hot knife and placed it on the tongue. If there was saliva on the tongue, the knife would be removed without a problem. If there was no saliva on the tongue, the knife would stick and burn its way through their tongue. And they could always tell who the liar was because he had no saliva. What makes your saliva dry up when you do something wrong? There's a conscience in you. There's a thought process in you that knows right and knows wrong and deals with you when you violate it. It's like when you cheat and you live in this constant state of fear of being found out. That's conscience. Conscience responds to the internal norm. And I would say in the Christian, of course, conscience is tremendously intensified because you not only have that basic law within you, but you have also the law of Christ from his word added to the normal in natural law. And the compounding of that even excites the conscience more to respond. And Paul listened to his conscience. Several times he said, my conscience bears witness, didn't he? In other words, he was saying, my conscience agrees with me that I'm doing right, that my heart is pure. The Bible also suggests that your conscience can become scarred. And scar tissue has no feeling. That's why Paul in Romans tells us, do not violate your conscience. Don't violate your conscience. In other words, he's talking about Christian liberty, and he says, if somebody tells you it's okay to do that, but your conscience says don't do that, then don't do it, even though it is okay, because if you get in the habit of violating your conscience, you're gonna scar something that you desperately need to protect you.
1: 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Now for the entire Grace to You staff, I'm Phil Johnson. Be back tomorrow as John MacArthur unpacks one of life's most sobering facts, that one day God will judge everyone. We'll continue John's study called Without Excuse with another half hour of unleashing God's truth one verse at a time on Grace to You.
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6: Whenever you see an authentic work of God in any time or place, and especially in the Scriptures, you want to learn everything about it that you possibly can, so that we may seek and pursue such a work being reproduced among us here today.
2: Welcome to Open the Bible with Pastor Colin Smith. And Colin, for everybody who caught what you just said, I think they'd all be nodding their heads in agreement. Yeah, we want to see that. Today, we actually begin to take a look at this in 1 Thessalonians chapter 1.
6: Yeah, and there's a great story behind this, Steve, which is the story of how the gospel came to this little town of Thessalonica. And Paul says in this letter that when the word of God came to this community, it came not in word only, but it came in power, in the Holy Spirit, and with great conviction. So that's something that immediately grasps the attention, I think, of any Christian who wants to see God at work in the world.
2: Sure.
6: What can we learn about the Word of God coming with power, with the Holy Spirit, and with great conviction? What did that look like then, and what can that look like now? Well, that's what's ahead of us as we launch into this letter of Thessalonians.
2: All right, as you just heard, we are in Thessalonians. We're in the first book, so open your Bibles there and join us in chapter 1 as we begin the message, The Urgency of Multiplying Ministry. Here is Pastor Colin.
6: The title for our series is Living Like There's No Tomorrow, and I've chosen that title because this letter of 1 Thessalonians really pulsates with a sense of urgency. In fact, the word urge is one that Paul uses 4 or 5 times in the letter, chapter 2 and verse 12, 4 times altogether. He speaks about urging you to live lives that are worthy of God. You find the same urging in chapter 4, verse 1, chapter 4, verse 10, chapter 5, and verse 14. So we're going to keep picking this theme up of the importance of moving forward in the life and ministry that God has called us to and trusted into our hands. If you want to grasp the theme of Thessalonians at its heart, it is saying to us, we do not have forever to live the Christian life. We don't have forever to fulfill the work that God has given us to do. Every day, the coming of Jesus Christ draws nearer. We don't know when that will be, but it's drawing nearer every day. And at the same time, millions of people are going into eternity every day. And every day, you and I draw nearer to the day when that great event, that great moment will come for us. Now, a few months ago, someone said to me just in the course of ordinary conversation, you know, Colin, we really need to recapture the sense of urgency in this church. And I agree with that. I think that that is a right assessment and a true statement. And it's with something of that in mind that I've come to 1 Thessalonians, where we're going to camp out, as it were, over these next 2 months. I'm coming to this with a prayer and ask you to make this your prayer also, that through this letter, God will renew the sense of urgency among us with regards living the Christian life and regards to the work that he's called us to do. That God, through this letter, would teach us to live like there is no tomorrow. I have to tell you that having served as a pastor for 27 years, and I honestly can hardly believe that it's been that, but I've been privileged to serve as a pastor for 27 years, I have never sensed in my own heart such a high degree of expectancy and anticipation of what God will do as I feel within my own heart at this time. And I want you to know that God has been very, very gracious to us. I see him birthing a new degree of confidence in the gospel among us. That is a wonderful thing and is foundational to ministry. A new sense of dependence upon him, and with that, a sense of anticipation that is being increasingly widely felt as to what he may do among us in these coming months and years. So I am praying that God will extend that sense of expectancy, anticipation, and urgency among us, and that it will be for his glory and for the advance of the gospel. Now, before we launch into the letter, I want just to remind you of how the church in Thessalonica began, just so we've got a frame on this. You can read about the story at your leisure in Acts chapter 17. Luke tells us there that Paul came to Thessalonica and he spent 3 weeks teaching about Jesus in the synagogue. Luke tells us that he reasoned from the scriptures, explaining and proving that Christ had to suffer and rise from the dead. And he said, "This Jesus I am proclaiming to you is the Christ." So the message that Paul preached in Thessalonica over these 3 weeks was the message of Jesus Christ. And then beyond the time in the synagogue, he continued with ministry along the same lines. Many people came to Christ through this ministry, including, we're told, a large number of God-fearing Greeks, and it was in this way that the church at Thessalonica was born. Now, as soon as the church was established, persecution and opposition arose, and a mob of bad characters, we're told in Acts, were roused up and caused a riot in the marketplace. They rushed on the house where Paul and Silas were staying, which belonged to a man called Jason. And when they couldn't find Paul, they grabbed Jason, brought him to the market square, and he ended up, through the intervention of the magistrate, appearing in court. The result of all this was that Paul and Silas had to leave Thessalonica under cover of darkness, knowing that they would not be allowed by the authorities to return there. Paul went on to Corinth and some months later wrote this letter, 1 Thessalonians, to the new church established through the preaching of the gospel in these extraordinarily traumatic circumstances to encourage them and strengthen them in the faith. Now that's the background. Let's get to the question of relevance. Why in all the world should we be interested in what happened in Thessalonica 2,000 years ago? I want to answer this question this way. We should be intensely interested in what we're going to learn today and in these coming weeks, because what happened in Thessalonica was an authentic work of God. And I think that is what we are interested in knowing more and more of among us in these days. And whenever you see an authentic work of God in any time or place, and especially in the scriptures, you want to learn everything about it that you possibly can, so that we may seek and pursue such a work being reproduced among us here today. Now, you see the extent of this work of God clearly if you look at verse 7, where Paul says, "You became a model to all the believers in Macedonia and Achaia." You became a model. Now, this is the only time in the New Testament that Paul ever says anything like this. There is no other church in the New Testament that Paul describes as a model for other churches, but he does say to the Thessalonians, you're a model, a template for other churches. I would like to see what God has done among you, he's saying, replicated, repeated, amplified in other places. Now, you see, the church in Corinth had wonderfully gifted people. They lacked, Paul says, no spiritual gift. But the church in Corinth was plagued by way too much self-interest for Paul ever to say that they were a model for other churches. The church at Ephesus had been blessed with remarkable ministry. They were particularly formed under the ministry of the Apostle John. But if you read in the book of Revelation, you will find that having lost their first love, the problem with the church of Ephesus was, although they had been richly blessed, they were way too cold as a congregation to be a model for other churches to emulate. But this one church in Thessalonica, Paul describes in this remarkable way, you became a model to all the believers in Macedonia and Achaia. And indeed, verse 8, he says, the Lord's message rang out from you, not only in Macedonia and Achaia, but your faith in God has become known everywhere. So what God did in this one church in a very short space of time had an influence far beyond their immediate community to the entire region in which they were placed, that is Macedonia and Achaia. And from that region, the gospel extended beyond everywhere, Paul says, in terms of the missionary enterprise that came from that church. Now, you see, what we're learning here is that an authentic work of God always spills over. It cannot be contained in one place. People learn from people, and churches learn from churches. And the work of God in Thessalonica was so striking that others wanted to learn from what had happened there. And the result was that what God had done in this one place was reproduced through other people in other places. Now, I hope that whets your appetite to say, well, we want to know more then about what God did in this town of Thessalonica. In what way then were these believers a model? What was it about these believers? What was it about what God did in this place that was so distinctive that Paul uniquely describes them as being an example, a model, a template for other believers and churches? Well, look at verse 6. Which reminds us that these believers became a model because they welcomed the message in spite of severe suffering. In other words, what you saw in Thessalonica was real people living in tough circumstances whose faith did not buckle under pressure. And I think that's the kind of faith that is desperately needed even in church world today, where so many have a profession of faith but seem to cave in whenever pressure comes in the course of life. We are looking for an authentic work of God that creates a faith that will not buckle under pressure. And that's what was modeled right there in Thessalonica. See, I wonder, do you not feel with me today that what we desperately need in our time is to see a faith being reproduced in people that will be able to stand against the pressures of our culture and our environment? So I want to see a work of God that forms students with such a faith that will withstand the onslaught of unbelief and cynicism that will come through 4 years on a secular university campus. I want to see them formed with that kind of a faith. I want to see Men and women who have got themselves into the grip of drugs and alcohol and pornography, so formed in a faith that strengthens them to gain victory through the power of Christ against the power of these prevailing temptations. Want to see a work of God that will mobilize people who have been trusted with money to use their resources for the advance of the gospel in their lifetime, because this is the best thing that they see that they can do. Want to see a work of God that will raise up young adults, single, married, for whom the primary question is, what does Jesus Christ want me to do with my life, and how can I be most effective in offering myself for the advance of the gospel and for his kingdom? Now, what kind of ministry will produce this kind of person? What kind of church will produce this kind of fruit? That's a huge question for us. And we're going to see the answer to it right here in Thessalonians in chapter 1.
2: 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Again, here's Pastor Colin.
6: I want us to look at the message that Paul brought. I want us to see something about him as the messenger. And then as we look at what happened when he communicated the gospel, we're going to look at the work of the Spirit in those who heard his message. And we're going to see this morning that God works through believers as we communicate the gospel, and in the same way God works in unbelievers as they hear the message and imitate our way of life. Notice first then that God works through believers as we communicate the gospel. Verse 5, our gospel came to you not simply with words, but also with power, with the Holy Spirit, with deep conviction. You know how we lived among you for your sake. Now let's look first at the message and then at the messenger. Our gospel came to you. Now, the New Testament gives us in various places little cameos, condensations of the essence of the Christian message, little summaries of the gospel in kind of concentrated form, if you like. And you have one of these right here in 1 Thessalonians chapter 1 and verse 10. Look at verse 10 and you get the gospel right there in concentrated form. This was Paul's gospel that he's referring to in verse 5. This was the message that he brought to this town. He speaks about waiting for God's Son from heaven, whom he raised from the dead, that is Jesus, who rescues us from the coming wrath. Now you've got a condensation of the gospel right there. What is the gospel about? The gospel is about Jesus, God's Son from heaven. Because at its essence, the gospel is about a person, Jesus Christ, the Son of God, who can do for you and for me what no one else who has ever lived can ever do. It is uniqueness of Christ. We proclaim him. Him. And then the gospel is about Jesus, who God the Father raised from the dead. Now this cut right into the religious debate in the ancient world, even as it cuts into the debate today. Because like our own time, the ancient world talked a great deal about religion and spirituality and ethics and so forth. But the distinctive declaration of the gospel is that God the Father raised Jesus Christ from the dead. There's no parallel to this in human history. And because he has conquered death, he uniquely is in a position to offer life to every person who will come to him, so that when, as a Christian believer, you die, it will not be the end of your life. But rather, it will be an entrance into life through Jesus Christ, who holds your life in his hand. And that will be true whether you die as a young person, a middle-aged person, or an old person. The gospel is about the Lord Jesus Christ, who was raised by the Father from the dead. And then thirdly, notice that the gospel is about Jesus who rescues us from the coming wrath. See that in verse 10, right at the end? You got the whole gospel right here in this one verse. Jesus who rescues us from the coming wrath. Now, the reason that we need Jesus Christ, the reason you need him and the reason that I need him, can be expressed in many ways, but here's how Paul puts it here, and it's the supreme way, surely, is that every person who has ever lived faces the horrendous scenario of what Paul calls here the coming wrath. The coming wrath. That is, God's judgment of every sin. His punishing of every iniquity, his righting of every wrong, his eradicating of all evil from the universe, and his destruction of all sinners in the lake of fire. Now, the Bible, both Old and New Testament, bears witness to this horrendous reality, the coming wrath. And there is no pain, no grief, no loss, no wound, no injury, no disappointment in this life that can possibly compare to the horrors of this coming wrath. Now notice where Paul places his emphasis. Jesus, he says, rescues us from the coming wrath. See, that's the good news of the gospel. That is the passion that Paul has to declare this message. Jesus rescues us from this coming wrath. Now, without the coming wrath, the gospel honestly makes no sense in America today. If you take that out, it's simply going to fall to the ground. What is the point of telling self-confident and self-satisfied people that Jesus can give them a wonderful life now when their lives now are already overstuffed? All that's going to get is the familiar response, I'm already fine. I don't need that. But Paul was convinced that there is a coming wrath from which every man and woman born into this world needs to be rescued, and that it is for this purpose that Jesus Christ died his horrendous death, taking our death for us, and then rising from the dead to become our living Savior and our coming King. And the glory of the gospel then is that at unfathomable cost to himself, Jesus through his death has borne the wrath of God and now offers himself to you, so that by him you may be rescued from this coming wrath that otherwise would certainly come upon you. That's his message. The gospel came to you.
2: 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Our series is called Living Like There's No Tomorrow. It's really a look at the book of 1 Thessalonians. You know, there's a lot of Christians who feel like they've lost the passion and drive in their Christian life, and maybe that's where you're at. If so, this series can help. 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That's 1-877-673-6365. Or you'll find ordering information online at openthebible.org. Well, Open the Bible is able to be on the station because of your generosity, so thank you for supporting Open the Bible with your financial gift. And as you give a gift of any amount this month, we want to say thank you by sending you a book called What is Wrong with This World? It's written by Tim Keller. And Colin, why would we need this book?
6: Well, I think because diagnosis has to come before prescription. I mean, you know, if you went to the doctor and said, I have a pain in my stomach, and the doctor immediately just said, oh, well, I'll give you these tablets, you would immediately say, well, wait a minute, have you paused to diagnose as to what the problem actually is? And it strikes me that we have so much conversation that's going on all around us about how to put the world right. Who's asking the question, what's wrong with the world? That's the question that's at the heart of this book. And really, until we've understood accurately what the core of the human problem actually is, conversation about what's going to be the answer is going to float above the realities that we're dealing with. So this book by Tim Keller, it's a wonderful read. It is a thoroughly biblical examination of what is wrong with the world. And he puts it like this: if we are to stand any chance of answering the question of what is wrong with the world, we must begin with sin and end with the unfailing love of God who chooses to save us from it. I think that encapsulates something really important that every Christian wants to grasp.
2: Well, we want to send you a copy of this book. 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
5: For by grace you have been saved through faith, and that not of yourselves. 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
7: People say, well, I like to keep my faith as a private and personal matter. That's impossible. There's no place in the kingdom of God for secret service Christians. The persecution that forced the Christian community to flee from Jerusalem was one of the main causes of the rapid expansion of the Christian faith in the early part of the church's life, because those who were scattered everywhere they went proclaiming the gospel of Christ. Now remember, this was the rank and file. It wasn't the apostles. It was the laity of the church that was carrying the message abroad of the ministry of Jesus. You know, the task of the minister, of the pastor, is to teach, to preach, to equip the laity for ministry. The ministry of Christ is given to the whole church. Every one of you who is in Christ is to be a participant, not a spectator, in the outreach ministry of the gospel of Jesus Christ. It's not just the paid professionals who have been entrusted with the gospel, but it's the whole church who has been given that task. That's how the church was built, and that's how the church always will be built. When the people of God are mobilized to go into the marketplace, into their offices, among their friends, into their communities, as Christians proclaiming the word of God, there's no place in the kingdom of God for secret service Christians, or for what I call clairol Christians, where only their hairdresser knows for sure. You know, people say, well, I like to keep my faith as a private and personal matter. That's impossible. If it's true faith, it must be personal, but the faith of a Christian, beloved, can never be private. But we have been called to bear witness to Christ.
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0: of no understanding, whose mouth must be held in with bit and bridle, lest they come near unto thee. Many sorrows shall be to the wicked, but he that trusteth in the Lord, mercy shall compass him about. Be glad in the Lord, and rejoice, ye righteous, and shout for joy, all ye that are upright in heart.
1: 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In Psalm 78, we read, "We will not hide them from our children, showing to this generation to come the praises of the Lord and His strength." 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
2: In the wake of Adam and Eve's fall, they stood trembling before the presence of God, but God announced that there would be a hope of salvation. We read in Genesis 3:15, "I will put enmity between you and the woman, and between your offspring and her offspring. He shall bruise your head, and you shall bruise his heel." So God promised that one like Adam would come to redeem Adam and Eve and redeem their offspring from the ravaging effects of the fall. This is what theologians call the proto-evangelium, or the first promise of the gospel. Or we could read the summary that comes to us from the 7th chapter of the Westminster Confession of Faith, paragraph 3, "Man by his fall, having made himself incapable of life by that covenant, the Lord was pleased to make a second, commonly called the covenant of grace, wherein he freely offers unto sinners life and salvation by Jesus Christ, requiring of them faith in him that they may be saved, and promising to give unto all those that are ordained unto eternal life his Holy Spirit to make them willing and able to believe." Now, here we want to talk about the covenant of grace, and the covenant of grace stands in stark contrast to the covenant of works. In the covenant of works, God gave Adam the ability and the possibility to secure eternal life through his obedience. As we said when we talked about the covenant of works,

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1: Well, life in this fallen world is complex. 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Listeners, send me questions. I find the best ones and put them to longtime pastor and author John Piper. And together we open our Bibles for answers. I'm your host, Tony Ranke, with today's question. Pastor John, hello to you. 1 Timothy 6:16 says that no one can see God. Yet Matthew 5:8 tells us that the pure in heart will see God. Is there any sense in which we will be able to see God physically in heaven, or is this text alluding to the incarnate and glorified Christ? It's a powerful promise, and I want to understand it better.
2: So let's put the texts, the ones that he refers to, and a few others in front of us, and then see if we can answer the question. 1 Timothy 6, he who is the blessed and only sovereign, King of kings and Lord of lords, who alone has immortality, who dwells in unapproachable light, whom no one has ever seen or can see, to him be honor and eternal dominion. 1 Timothy 1:17, to the King of ages, immortal, invisible, the only God, be honor and glory. 1 John 4:12, no one has ever seen God. If we love one another, God abides in us. Exodus 33:20, he said, you cannot see my face, for man shall not see me and live. Deuteronomy 4:12, then the Lord spoke to you out of the midst of the fire. You heard the sound of words, but saw no form. There was only a voice. That's one side. You can't see him. Now here's the other side. Matthew 5:8. Blessed are the pure in heart, for they shall see God. Genesis 32:20. Jacob called the name of the place Peniel, saying, I have seen God face to face, and yet my life has been spared. Job 19:26. And after my skin has been thus destroyed, yet in my flesh I shall see God, whom I shall see for myself, and my eyes shall behold and not another, etc. So there you have both sides of the issue. And the solution to this seeming inconsistency lies in the fact that the word see, as we all know, has several different uses. And if you look at all the texts, you see that there are two different senses in which his people can see God and two senses in which they cannot see God. So let me break these out and see if people can follow me, see if they can see. First, the ways we cannot see God. One, we can't see him with our physical eyes. For the simple reason, he's a spirit, and he doesn't have a body. That's probably at least part of what Paul means when he says that Christ is the image of the invisible God, the firstborn of all creation. Second meaning of what we mean by see when we can't see God. We can't see him even spiritually with unmediated directness. This is partly owing to our sinfulness and partly owing perhaps to our creaturely weakness. He's too great, too bright, too glorious, and we could not live if we saw him with unmediated directness. We must always have Christ, our mediator, as a go-between. And I think that's what Jesus meant when he says in John 6:45, it is written in the prophets, and they will all be taught by God. Everyone who has heard and learned from the Father comes to me. Not that anyone has seen the Father except he who is from God. He has seen the Father. Now, when it says, except he who has come from God, he has seen the Father, he means not with physical eyes, because Jesus, I mean, the Son of God didn't have physical eyes before the incarnation. And that's what he's contrasting our seeing with. Only the Son can see the Father with non-physical, unmediated, direct seeing. We cannot see God spiritually the way the Son of God in unmediated directness can see him. So those are the two ways we can't see God when we use the word see in different ways. And here's the two ways we can see God. One, we use the word see to mean that we finally understand and discern the beauty and glory of God after being blind to it. Like when we say, oh, now I see. Our soul is tuned in to the glory, so that the glory of God that shines through the gospel is seen as glorious, and we're no longer spiritually blind to it. That's the first way we see him. And the second way is that in the narrative of the Bible, we see the glory of God, and finally we will see him face to face through Christ, by seeing Christ. So John 1:14, and the Word became flesh and dwelt among us, and we have seen his glory, glory as of the only Son from the Father. No one has seen God, only the only God who is from the Father's side. He has made him known. So we see God by seeing Jesus. And 1 John 3:2, we know that when he appears, we will be like him, because we will see him as he is. So the implication is, pursue purity of heart, purity of faith, purity of life, so that our heart, your heart, is able to see God's beauty as what it really is in the scripture, and so that when he comes, or when he calls us in death, we will see him face to face and be glorified with him.
1: 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Thank you, Pastor John. 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I'm your host, Tony Aranky. We'll see you next time.

Galatians chapter 6. But God forbid that I should boast except in the cross of our Lord Jesus Christ, by whom the world has been crucified to me, and I to the world.

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2: Our steps have to be on this narrow road, and you can't turn to the left or to the right, but you stay straight on God's road. 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
2: Greetings. Let's open God's Word to Psalm 44, to the chief musician, a contemplation of the sons of Korah. We have heard with our ears, O God, our fathers have told us, the deeds you did in their days, in days of old. You drove out the nations with your hand, but them you planted. You afflicted the peoples and cast them out, for they did not gain possession of the land by their own sword, nor did their own arm save them. But it was your right hand, your arm, and the light of your countenance, because you favored them. You are my king, O God. Command victories for Jacob. Through you we will push down our enemies. Through your name we will trample those who rise up against us. For I will not trust in my bow, nor shall my sword save me, but you have saved us from our enemies and have put to shame those who hated us. In God we boast all day long and praise your name forever. But you have cast us off and put us to shame. You do not go out with our armies. You make us turn back from the enemy, and those who hate us have taken spoil for themselves. You have given us up like sheep intended for food and have scattered us among the nations. You sell your people for next to nothing and are not enriched by selling them. You make us a reproach to our neighbors, a scorn and derision to those all around us. You make us a byword among the nations, a shaking of the head among the peoples. My dishonor is continually before me, and the shame of my face has covered me because of the voice of him who reproaches and reviles, because of the enemy and the avenger. All this has come upon us, but we have not forgotten you, nor have we dealt falsely with your covenant. Our heart has not turned back, nor have our steps departed from your way. But you have severely broken us in the place of jackals and covered us with the shadow of death. If we had forgotten the name of our God or stretched out our hands to a foreign God, would not God search this out? For he knows the secrets of our heart. Yet for your sake, we are killed all day long. We are accounted as sheep for the slaughter. Let's pray. Father, we thank you that even when we are like sheep to be slaughtered, you are our shepherd, and the good shepherd lays down his life for the sheep. We never lose the promise of eternal life. So, Lord, put that in front of our faces, we ask in Jesus' name. Amen. Psalm 44 is a lament in the middle of a whole series of laments. And it turns from these Sunday school stories, how God always delivered his people. And it gave this Sunday school certainty. We are always going to have the victory. And then he has a Sunday school crisis because he's defeated and he's mocked and he's surrounded by enemies and he's given up for spoil. Well, all of these things are happening, and this is a lament as the psalmist goes to God with all of his sadness. But I want you to see the pain that's here. It's not just the pain of all these difficult things, even the mockery. The pain is doubled and sharpest because God is behind it. Let me just summarize these statements, this lament that had been building for six verses. You rejected us. You have made us turn back from our enemies. You made us sheep to be slaughtered. You made us a taunt. You sold us for nothing. You made us a laughingstock. It's the pain of God, and the problem of a sovereign Lord. So the problem behind all of this is his faith. It's not his rejection of God. It's the fact that he does believe. And he's saying, God, why are you doing this to us? So that's one of his biggest problems. It's faith. A second problem is the problem of shame. All day long, my disgrace is before me. Shame has covered my face. There's the sound of the taunter, the reviler, the enemy and avenger. Defeat steals your honor, and shame is covering this believer's face. It's intruding on every thought. It's hidden in his mind. It's visible on his face. Shame takes over you, soul and body. And other people can reinforce it. You know, you don't really need help spreading shame, but people do. They laugh at you and your Bible and your Jesus, and the noise is everywhere, mocking you. It's mocking you on your screens. It mocks you with other people in your lives. Shame attacks you from every side. And so here, the believer has these attacks from enemies. He's defeated. He's abandoned by God, and he's ashamed. And here's the greatest problem. It's the problem of innocence. What has he done? Nothing. Verse 17 of Psalm 44, all this has come upon us. Though we have not forgotten you, and we have not been false to your covenant, this whole church feels abandoned by God, and they did nothing to abandon God. They haven't forgotten him. They didn't turn to something more exciting, and yet they're defeated, mocked, ashamed, and innocent. Our heart is not turned back. Verse 18, nor have our steps departed from your way, yet you have broken us in the place of jackals and covered us with the shadow of death. What a thing to say. Can you imagine speaking to the Lord this way? Lord, we have been steadfast. What would it even look like to be fully committed to the Lord? Well, it's a heart that doesn't ever turn around from following Jesus. No going back. No looking back to the world that is going to be destroyed. Remember the description of the good kings of Israel. He did what was right in the eyes of the Lord and walked in all the ways of David, his father. And he did not turn aside to the right or to the left. Our steps have to be on this narrow road. And you can't turn to the left or to the right, but you stay straight on God's road. No matter which group that takes you out of, or which group that might put you into, you follow God, come what may. But here's the shocking part. If you follow God carefully, he may still break you in the desert and cover your sky with the shadow of death. Now, this isn't because you're hiding sin. When you hide sin, of course you suffer. There's a lot of scripture about that. And we can even pray, Lord, if we had forgotten your name, if we had spread our hands to a foreign God, would not God discover this? He knows the secrets of the heart. Sometimes we suffer as a consequence of our own sin. And God does reject us and bring shame on us, and that is right. And when that happens, you can ask God for mercy, but you can't say, God, why are you doing this? It is just. It's the outcome of your own choice. When you're devoted to God, God knows that you're innocent. And yet, where does that land you? For your sake, we are killed all day long. We are regarded as sheep to be slaughtered. People are killed because of Christ. The most innocent people on the planet are being killed every day. And these are the best Christians who are in danger of their lives. at the same time that what else happens? Wicked, evil men go free. People who are sitting on hoards of money, they are blatantly guilty and they walk scot-free. And yet the most loving people serving Jesus in the most dangerous places, what happens to them? They're like sheep to be slaughtered because they love Jesus. And the world that hates Jesus hates them. Why? Well, saints suffer with the Savior. And sometimes that ends in slaughter. And it feels like everything is going wrong. They follow the Lamb wherever he goes, like Stephen. Polycarp in the early church, an old man, was put to death. William Tyndale, bringing the Bible into English, put to death. Charlie Kirk, put to death. A man from a neighboring church from me, Jeremiah Small, put to death. Why? They're with Jesus. And for the sake of Jesus, they have the fate of Jesus. But it doesn't separate us from his love. They're sent straight to heaven. Nothing can separate us from the love of Christ. Well, let's pray. Lord, we thank you that there is nothing in life or in death, in this world or in things present or things to come, no height, no depth, no, not anything in all creation can separate us from your love. So Lord, teach us that in the midst of suffering. We pray in Jesus' name. Amen.
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4: How can people in Iran and other restricted nations hear the gospel today? Lana Silk, President and CEO of Transform Iran, shares.
5: What we do is illegal from the Iranian government's perspective, and what the church is doing in the country is illegal from their perspective. So we have always been considering ways in which we can overcome these barriers that the government has set and give people access to the Word of God in a way that's understandable in their own language, overcomes barriers of literacy. And our latest adventures in that space in AI has been an extension of the same thing. We haven't got enough pastors to keep up with the demand. How about we use a tool that can be a bit of a stopgap?
4: Learn how Kairos, a biblically grounded AI platform, is securely

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2: All right. Thank you very much. And hello again, my dear radio friend. How in the world are you? You doing all right? Thank God we can be in the world but not of it. You don't have to be tarred with the world's brush just because you live in a dirty world. You who are kept by the power of God through faith unto salvation, Simon Peter says in his first letter, God is able to keep me clean in a dirty world. Hallelujah. It's great truth, isn't it? How are you doing today? Is everything going all right? Oh, I trust so. Bless your heart. Some of you may have struck a rough day or may, because you listen at night, just be finishing a day that's been very rough for you. In any case, let our blessed Savior put his arms of love around you and comfort you and strengthen you and help you and encourage you, because that's exactly what he'll do. He says, I, the Lord, will hold thy right hand and help you and say, fear not. God will do that if you'll let him. Turn to him in faith and just let him help you through every circumstance. He'll do it. For he hath said, I will never leave thee nor forsake thee. Well, you and I have been walking around in 1 Peter, and we were talking about the things that give a good witness, and we went down that list and finally came to the truth that the main thrust in enduring anything, the entire motive in enduring anything, is to bring the other person who is in relationship with you in that situation, to bring the other person into right relationship with God. The thrust of all of that passage, 3:18 to 4:1 of 1 Peter, is that there is a parallel between the purpose of Christ's suffering and the purpose of whatever tests and trials you and I go through. The purpose of his suffering was to bring us to God. The purpose of our going through our tests and trials with his aid and with his victory is to bring somebody else into right relationship with God. Now then, we go down to chapter 4 of 1 Peter, and he says, Forasmuch then, as Christ hath suffered for us in the flesh, arm yourselves likewise with the same mind. For he that hath suffered in the flesh hath ceased from sin, that he no longer should live the rest of his time in the flesh to the lusts of men, but to the will of God. Because, he said, the time past in our lives may suffice us to have, in other words, haven't you had enough? Suffice us to have wrought the will of the Gentiles when we lived every day in lasciviousness, lusts, excessive wine, revelings, banquetings, and abominable idolatries, wherein they, that is, unsaved people, think it strange that you run not with them to the same excessive riot, and they speak evil of you. Well, he says, they'll give account to God, to him that is ready to judge the living and the dead. The end of all things is at hand. Be ye therefore sober and watch unto prayer. Well, that's quite a mouthful there, isn't it? You want to tackle it? Let's see what it says to us. 1 Peter 4:1. Forasmuch then as Christ hath suffered for us. Now, he says this oftentimes. Verse 18 of chapter 3, Christ also hath once suffered for sins. Verse 24 of chapter 2, who his own self bore our sins in his own body on the tree, that we being dead to sin should live unto righteousness. The sufferings of Christ are a reality to the New Testament believer. Simon Peter and you and to me. Christ hath suffered for sins. Because that happened, he said, arm yourselves likewise with the same mind. Now, what in the world is he talking about? How can there be any effect on my thinking by the historical fact that the Lord Jesus suffered on the cross for my sins? Now turn that over in your mind. And as you think about it, you'll realize that there is a real connection between appreciation of what Christ did for me and the kind of life I'm going to live from that time forward. That's the conclusion he brings. He says he no longer, verse 2, should live the rest of his time in the flesh, that is, in your living human body, to the lusts of men, desires. Our lusts is our desires of people, but to the will of God. When I come to the cross and realize what the Lord Jesus Christ did for me, Christ also hath once suffered for sins. Have you thought about what that suffering means? I woke up in a half dream the other morning thinking about the cross. And there in that never-never land of half asleep, half awake, I saw our Lord Jesus as they reached the brow of that little outcropping of stone outside of Jerusalem called the place of a skull. And I saw them lay the big cross down on the ground and then thrust his body down upon it. And I saw them take one hand, stretch it out on the cross member of the cross, and then a huge iron spike driven through the base of the hand, firmly thus to affix his body. And then the other hand, and I can remember even in that half-sleeping, half-waking state how I just cried out, oh, what they're doing. And then I saw them bend his knees. See, the crucified person always was crucified with knees bent so that the entire weight of the body was hanging upon the hands, and the only way to lift that weight was to straighten the legs with an effort, which finally became intolerable, and the person died not of the crucifixion but of suffocation. He couldn't draw one more breath. And I saw them bend the legs and place the ankles together on top of that vertical member of the cross and drive the nail through. And I remember the horror and the awe and the heart sickness that came to me as I realized what they did to Jesus, my blessed Lord. Then I awoke completely, and shaking a bit, I went on about the business of washing my face and getting dressed, going on about the day, realizing afresh, oh Jesus, how you suffered for me. Now that was physical, and you lay on top of that the fact that God hath made him, Christ, to be sin for us, he who knew no sin, that we might be made the righteousness of God in him. You take the sins of one individual and then multiply it by the billions upon billions of living human beings. Each one is a never-dying soul, and each one has upon it the weight of original sin as well as sin by nature and by choice. The entire weight of the world's iniquity. Oh, God the Father laid all of that upon the Lord Jesus Christ in that dark hour when the sun refused to shine. And when our Savior in his humanity cried out, my God, why hast thou forsaken me? When the Lord Jesus Christ became, in effect, God's Passover lamb, when the iniquities of a lost human race were placed upon him. Yes, friend, he suffered. Now he says, for as much then as Christ hath suffered for us in his human body, in the flesh, in his human body, arm yourselves likewise with the same mind. Why was he doing it? The Bible said, "Who for the joy that was set before him endured the cross, despising the shame, and is now set down at the right hand of the Majesty on high." Why did he go through with it? Because there was coming the supreme joy of bringing many sons into glory. Because he saw with the eye of omniscience the fact that coming down through the centuries there would be millions of people that were redeemed through faith in Christ and would find heaven as their home, Jesus as their high priest and elder brother, and a relationship with other redeemed souls that would last on throughout all eternity. The joy that was set before him, he endured it. Now, he suffered for us in the flesh, he said, in his human body. So he says, you need to make up your mind the same way. What is it? That what you go through now has eternal consequences. Now, if you think I'm oversimplifying, maybe I am. That's what my dear faculty members used to say about me at the college. He said, "Cook, you always oversimplify things." Well, that's the obverse of learning how to write a dissertation. If you're going to write a doctoral dissertation, you have to learn to profundify it. Don't use one word when 12 would do, you know. So maybe I do oversimplify. But there really, it seems to me, friend, is the heart of the truth. You think about Calvary and what Jesus went through and why he went through it. He went, it says, "Who for the joy that was set before him endured the cross, despising the shame, and is now set down at the right hand of the Majesty." So he did it because something else was going to happen. You and I go through our testings and trials. Many of them, let's face it, are not fair. Life isn't fair. Who said it was? Life isn't fair. And a lot of things happen that shouldn't happen. But you go through these things, and you go through the opposition of other people who don't share your faith in Christ and who criticize you for it. You go through all these things, not just to get through, but you go through it because what God is doing in your life is going to show up in eternity. Your experience and your reaction to things now and the demonstration of the reality of Christ in you is going to show up a million years from now in eternity. That's why. Arm yourselves with the same mind. Set your affection, Paul says in Colossians 3, on things above, not on things on the earth, where Christ sitteth at the right hand of God. Same truth. Set your affection on things above. Do what you do now, because eternity is soon and forever. And what you do now is going to show up there. You know, it's impossible to hide the truth about matters. There was an illustration of that fact a good many years ago in Southern California when an earthquake leveled a great many buildings, the majority of which turned out to be buildings that had been built for the public, many of them schools. This earthquake occurred when the schools were empty, otherwise it would have been a terrible disaster and costly in terms of lives lost. But it occurred when the schools were empty, and so all that was there was to survey the damage, not necessary to look for bodies. And so as they surveyed the damage, they found that there were some buildings that stood up during the earthquake and others that didn't. And then they inquired about the ones that didn't stand up, and they found that there had been sort of a short circuit in methods of doing this, that things hadn't been done exactly the way they should, and they found that a certain contractor had built those buildings and had taken what we call the short method and had cheated, but it showed up in the earthquake. Just be sure, beloved, that what we do today is going to show up in eternity. Something to think about. I'll get back to this the next time we get together. Dear Father, today, help us to live for eternity through Jesus Christ our Lord. Amen. Till I meet you once again by way of radio, walk with the King today and be a blessing.
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5: Be still and know that I am God. 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
1: How can people in Iran and other restricted nations hear the gospel today? Lana Silk, President and CEO of Transform Iran, shares.
2: What we do is illegal from the Iranian government's perspective, and what the church is doing in the country is illegal from their perspective. So we have always been considering ways in which we can overcome these barriers that the government has set and give people access to the Word of God in a way that's understandable in their own language, overcomes barriers of literacy. And our latest adventures in that space in AI has been an extension of the same thing. We haven't got enough pastors to keep up with the demand. How about we use a tool that can be bit of a stopgap.
1: Learn how Kairos, a biblically grounded AI platform, is securely answering questions about the Christian faith with your brothers and sisters in Iran, and how you can share it with others in more than 250 languages. 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

0: Psalm 28, verse 7. The Lord is my strength and my shield. In him my heart trusts, and I am helped. 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
1: My Redeemer is faithful and true.
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0: Happy is the man that findeth wisdom, and the man that getteth understanding. For the merchandise of it is better than merchandise of silver, and the gain thereof than fine gold. She is more precious than rubies, and all the things that canst desire are not to be compared unto her. Length of days is in her right hand, and in her left hand riches and honor. Her ways are ways of pleasantness, and all her paths are peace.
1: 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In Psalm 78, we read, "We will not hide them from our children, showing to this generation to come the praises of the Lord and His strength." 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
2: Well, having watched the old Superman TV show and some of the movies, it's got to be tough for Clark Kent. But he always manages to change his identity to Superman, right? I mean, that's the important thing. You can't be a superhero until you change your identity. Now, that's okay for the comics. But in real life, the heroes are the ones who never change their identity. I'm Ron Hutchcraft, and I want to have a word with you today about only one you. Now, our word for today from the Word of God is found in Philippians chapter 3. It's about a man who had many possible identities. He would make Clark Kent look like a piker. I mean, listen to this. The Apostle Paul writes to us about some of the identities in his life. He says, beginning in verse 5, "I was circumcised on the eighth day of the people of Israel. I am a Jew of the tribe of Benjamin." Okay, I've got a tribe I'm very proud I'm from. He says, "I'm a Hebrew of the Hebrews. I'm top of the line in that department. In regard to the law, I'm a Pharisee." Boy, there's another identity. And then, "As for zeal, persecuting the church." He said, "I was a really good church persecutor." Great way to make a living, huh? Well, anyway, he says, "Legalistic righteousness, oh, I was faultless." Look at all the identities this guy's got. "Now, whatever was to my profit, I now consider loss for the sake of Christ. What is more, I consider

0: identities that Paul could have had. He said, there's one I want to step into. I have settled on one identity. I've decided to give that one identity everything I've got. It's following Jesus Christ. That's who I am. Wow. Now, most of us are like Clark Kent. There's the me I am at work, the me I am at church. Life becomes more peaceful and less stressful and less confusing when you pick one identity and stick with it. See, life settles down when you make that choice. That was Paul's choice. He said, all other identities, temporary. So don't let a temporary identity cause you to betray who you really are and who you will always be. You're so afraid. It's kind of like, well, I'm an employee of company X, or I'm a student of professor Y, or I'm a neighbor or coworker of person Z. None of those are who you are. Whose hero do you want to be? Don't let your Jesus identity be your secret identity anymore. You will forever be the property of Jesus Christ, bought with his blood. So why don't you really be what you'll always be? Fantasy heroes keep changing identities, but real heroes pick one and go for it, because heroes know who they are.
1: 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God bless you.

0: Isaiah chapter 53, verse 5. But he was wounded for our transgressions. He was bruised for our iniquities. The chastisement for our peace was upon him, and by his stripes we are healed.
1: Yes, it's love beyond
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And do not be conformed to this world, but be transformed by the renewing of your mind, that you may prove what is that good and acceptable and perfect will of God. 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
1: How can people in Iran and other restricted nations hear the gospel today? Lana Silk, president and CEO of Transform Iran, shares.
2: What we do is illegal from the Iranian government's perspective, and what the church is doing in the country is illegal from their perspective. So we have always been considering ways in which we can overcome these barriers that the government has set and give people access to the Word of God in a way that's understandable in their own language, overcomes barriers of literacy. And our latest adventures in that space in AI has been an extension of the same thing. We haven't got enough pastors to keep up with the demand. How about we use a tool that can be a bit of a stopgap.
1: Learn how Kairos, a biblically grounded AI platform, is securely answering questions about the Christian faith with your brothers and sisters in Iran, and how you can share it with others in more than 250 languages. 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

Ezekiel chapter 38, verse 23. So I will show my greatness and my holiness and make myself known in the eyes of many nations. Then they will know that I am the Lord.

0: I beseech you, therefore, brethren, by the mercies of God, that ye present your bodies a living sacrifice, holy, acceptable unto God, which is your reasonable service. And be not conformed to this world, but be ye transformed by the renewing of your mind, that ye may prove what is that good and acceptable and perfect will of God. Reading from Romans 12, verses 1 through 2.
1: Imagine sowing seeds that are sure to yield a bountiful harvest, not just for this season, but for generations. That's the promise in 2 Corinthians 9:6. He who sows bountifully will also reap bountifully. It later says God loves a cheerful giver. There's profound joy in giving to God's work. Why? God is faithful. He calls you to give purposefully, joyfully, not grudgingly. In return, He supplies all you need for every good work. 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And thank you for investing in God's work and giving a legacy.

Oh God, we are a desperate people. We see nations torn apart. We see families broken. We see a wasteland of lost souls, heavy hearts fainting with fear. But you see your people, and you hear our cries. Our strength is in remembering. Our power is in returning. So tonight we return to you. 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Sweep through every small town and city as you did in the Great Awakening.

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They shall walk and not faint. 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

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So

Bible tells us that God, in his mercy, takes our sin, and he doesn't just forgive it. He puts it as far as the east is from the west. He puts it behind his back. He remembers it no more. Think about that. 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
1: Hear the word. Reading from 1 Chronicles 29, verses 11 through 12. Thine, O Lord, is the greatness and the power and the glory and the victory and the majesty. For all that is in the heaven and in the earth is thine. Thine is the kingdom, O Lord, and thou art exalted as head above all. Both riches and honor come of thee, and thou reignest over all. And in thine hand is power and might, and in thine hand it is to make great and to give strength unto all.
2: 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In Psalm 78, we read, "We will not hide them from our children, showing to this generation to come the praises of the Lord and his strength." 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

Oh God, we are a desperate people. We see nations torn apart. We see families broken. We see a wasteland of lost souls, heavy hearts fainting with fear. But you see your people, and you hear our cries. Our strength is in remembering. Our power is in returning. So tonight we return to you. Bring us back to truth as you did in the Reformation. Sweep through every small town and city as you did in the Great Awakening.

But those who wait on the Lord shall renew their strength. They shall mount up with wings like eagles. They shall run and not be weary. They shall walk and not faint. 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

Bible tells us that God, in His mercy, takes our sin, and He doesn't just forgive it. He puts it as far as the east is from the west. He puts it behind His back. He remembers it no more. Think about that. The omniscient God, who knows everything, chooses to remember our sin no more. If you are in Christ, there is no condemnation. Your sins are forgiven thanks to His great mercy.

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1: 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Reading from 1 Chronicles 29, verses 11 through 12. And the power and the glory and the victory and the majesty. For all that is in the heaven and in the earth is thine. Thine is the kingdom, O Lord, and thou art exalted as head above all. Both riches and honor come of thee, and thou reignest over all, and in thine hand is power and might, and in thine hand it is to make great and to give strength unto all.
2: 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In Psalm 78, we read, "We will not hide them from our children, showing to this generation to come the praises of the Lord and His strength." 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Thank you so much.

Psalms, chapter 15. Lord, who may abide in your tabernacle? Who may dwell in your holy hill? He who walks uprightly and works righteousness and speaks the truth in his heart. He who does not backbite with his tongue, nor does evil to his neighbor, nor does he take up a reproach against his friend, in whose eyes a vile person is despised, but he honors those who fear the Lord. He who swears to his own hurt and does not change, he who does not put out his money at usury, nor does he take a bribe against the innocent. He who does these things shall never be moved. Psalms, chapter 16. Preserve me, O God, for in you I put my trust. O my soul, you have said to the Lord, "You are my Lord. My goodness is nothing apart from you." As for the saints who are on the earth, they are the excellent ones in whom is all my delight. Their sorrow shall be multiplied who hasten after another god. Their drink offerings of blood I will not offer, nor take up their names on my lips. You maintain my lot. The lions have fallen to me in pleasant places. Yes, I have a good inheritance. I will bless the Lord who has given me counsel. My heart also instructs me in the night seasons. I have set the Lord always before me. Because he is at my right hand, I shall not be moved. Therefore, my heart is glad, and my glory rejoices. My flesh also will rest in hope. For you will not leave my soul in Sheol, nor will you allow your Holy One to see corruption. You will show me the path of life. In your presence is fullness of joy. At your right hand are pleasures forevermore. Psalms, chapter 17. Hear a just cause, O Lord. Attend to my cry. Give ear to my prayer, which is not from deceitful lips. Let my vindication come from your presence. Let your eyes look on the things that are upright. You have tested my heart. You have visited me in the night. You have tried me and have found nothing. I have purposed that my mouth shall not transgress. Concerning the works of men, by the word of your lips, I have kept away from the paths of the destroyer. Uphold my steps in your paths, that my footsteps may not slip. I have called upon you, for you will hear me, O God. Incline your ear to me and hear my speech. Show your marvelous loving kindness by your right hand. O you who save those who trust in you from those who rise up against them, keep me as the apple of your eye. Hide me under the shadow of your wings from the wicked who oppress me, from my deadly enemies who surround me. They have closed up their fat hearts. With their mouths they speak proudly. They have now surrounded us in our steps. They have set their eyes, crouching down to the earth as a lion is eager to tear his prey, and like a young lion lurking in secret places. Arise, O Lord, confront him, cast him down. Deliver my life from the wicked with your sword, with your hand from men, O Lord, from men of the world who have their portion in this life, and whose belly you fill with your hidden treasure. They are satisfied with children, and leave the rest of their possession for their babes. As for me, I will see your face in righteousness. I shall be satisfied when I awake.

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My husband and I were really excited about the idea of having children, and things did not unfold the way that we had wanted them to. And it was really, really hard on my heart. And I just felt God was telling me to lay it down, to give it to Him, and that He would take care of us. Easter.

0: He used his word to reassure us in Isaiah when he says, "My thoughts are not your thoughts, nor your ways my ways." His ways are higher, he says. And I felt peace in that, knowing that God is in control and that we can trust his ways, that they're better, even when we don't understand it or can't see it at the time. Be still. I just laid down my heartache at his feet, and he was there to pick me back up, to lift me up.
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1: How can people in Iran and other restricted nations hear the gospel today? Lana Silk, President and CEO of Transform Iran, shares.
2: What we do is illegal from the Iranian government's perspective, and what the church is doing in the country is illegal from their perspective. So we have always been considering ways in which we can overcome these barriers that the government has set and give people access to the Word of God in a way that's understandable in their own language, overcomes barriers of literacy. And our latest adventures in that space in AI has been an extension of the same thing. We haven't got enough pastors to keep up with the demand. How about we use a tool that can be a bit of a stopgap.
1: Learn how Kairos, a biblically grounded AI platform, is securely answering questions about the Christian faith with your brothers and sisters in Iran, and how you can share it with others in more than 250 languages. 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

Are you aware at all in your own heart of hearts of the mercy of God to you? Oh, have you sued for mercy? Have you gone to the mercy seat? There, confessed your need before your Lord until your heart was just wrung out with the awareness of your human frailty and sin. Psalmist said, verily, every man at his best state is altogether vanity. Help me to know my days, how frail. Oh, have you had an experience, beloved, of the mercy of God?

0: the love of God, Paul says in Romans 5:5, is shed abroad in our hearts by the Holy Ghost who is given unto us. A person who has been to God for mercy is going to be less critical and more helpful and more loving and more Christ-like in every way.
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0: Whom have I in heaven but thee? And there is none upon earth that I desire beside thee. My flesh and my heart faileth, but God is the strength of my heart and my portion forever. For lo, they that are far from thee shall perish. Thou hast destroyed all them that go a-whoring from thee. But it is good for me to draw near to God. I have put my trust in the Lord God, that I may declare all thy works.
1: Imagine sowing seeds that are sure to yield a bountiful harvest, not just for this season, but for generations. That's the promise in 2 Corinthians 9:6. He who sows bountifully will also reap bountifully. It later says God loves a cheerful giver. There's profound joy in giving to God's work. Why? God is faithful. He calls you to give purposefully, joyfully, not grudgingly. In return, He supplies all you need for every good work. 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And thank you for investing in God's work and giving a legacy.

Job 19, verses 25 and 26. For I know that my Redeemer lives, and at the last he will stand upon the earth. And after my skin has been thus destroyed, yet in my flesh I shall

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1: How can people in Iran and other restricted nations hear the gospel today? Lana Silk, President and CEO of Transform Iran, shares.
2: What we do is illegal from the Iranian government's perspective, and what the church is doing in the country is illegal from their perspective. So we have always been considering ways in which we can overcome these barriers that the government has set and give people access to the Word of God in a way that's understandable in their own language, overcomes barriers of literacy. And our latest adventures in that space in AI has been an extension of the same thing. We haven't got enough pastors to keep up with the demand. How about we use a tool that can be bit of a stopgap.
1: Learn how Kairos, a biblically grounded AI platform, is securely answering questions about the Christian faith with your brothers and sisters in Iran, and how you can share it with others in more than 250 languages. 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

don't think that you're going to want to share my story. 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Very abusive situation growing up for years and years, never knowing the real love from a mother and father.

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And fortunately, at her age, she received the Lord. And I told her if she would just look upon Jesus, he would take you to heaven. And that night she left at 10:30.

0: 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The miracle that I have is Jesus in my heart, knowing that at my age now, I will see my mother in heaven.
1: With hope that comes from the Lord. 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

Be anxious for nothing, but in everything, by prayer and supplication, with thanksgiving, let your requests be made known to God. And the peace of God, which surpasses all understanding, will guard your hearts and minds through Christ Jesus. 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

Psalm 9, verses 9 and 10. The Lord is a stronghold for the oppressed, a stronghold in times of trouble. And those who know your name put their trust in you. For you, O Lord, have not forsaken those who seek you.

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1: How can people in Iran and other restricted nations hear the gospel today? Lana Silk, President and CEO of Transform Iran, shares.
2: What we do is illegal from the Iranian government's perspective, and what the church is doing in the country is illegal from their perspective. So we have always been considering ways in which we can overcome these barriers that the government has set and give people access to the Word of God in a way that's understandable in their own language, overcomes barriers of literacy. And our latest adventures in that space in AI has been an extension of the same thing. We haven't got enough pastors to keep up with the demand. How about we use a tool that can be bit of a stopgap.
1: Learn how Kairos, a biblically grounded AI platform, is securely answering questions about the Christian faith with your brothers and sisters in Iran, and how you can share it with others in more than 250 languages. 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

Ephesians chapter 3, verses 16 through 18, that He would grant you, according to the riches of His glory, to be strengthened with might through His Spirit in the inner man, that Christ may dwell in your hearts through faith, that you, being rooted and grounded in love, may be able to comprehend with all the saints what is the width and length and depth and height, and to know the love of Christ.

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2: 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We've discussed reading, memorizing, talking about, and rejoicing in it. Now, what do all these things have in common? 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
1: Our scripture reading today is from the book of Esther. Now, it wasn't by chance that Esther was so beautiful that she caught the attention of the king. It wasn't luck that her uncle Mordecai overheard a plot to assassinate the same king and saved his life. It was God who made the king restless and gave Esther favor in his sight. The book of Esther gives comfort and assurance, teaching you that God rules over everything and protects his people.
5: Now, when the turn of Esther, the daughter of Abihail, the uncle of Mordecai, who had taken her for his daughter, was come to go in unto the king, she required nothing but what Haggai, the king's chamberlain, the keeper of the women, appointed. And Esther obtained favor in the sight of all them that looked upon her. So Esther was taken unto King Ahasuerus, into his house royal in the 10th month, which is the month Tebeth, in the 7th year of his reign. And the king loved Esther above all the women, and she obtained grace and favor in his sight more than all the virgins, so that he set the royal crown upon her head and made her queen instead of Vashti. Then the king made a great feast unto all his princes and his servants, even Esther's feast, and he made a release to the provinces and gave gifts according to the state of the king. And when the virgins were gathered together the second time, then Mordecai sat in the king's gate. Esther had not yet showed her kindred nor her people, as Mordecai had charged her. For Esther did the commandment of Mordecai, like as when she was brought up with him. In those days, while Mordecai sat in the king's gate, two of the king's chamberlains, Bigthan and Tirish, of those which kept the door, were wroth, and sought to lay hand on the king Ahasuerus. And the thing was known to Mordecai, who told it unto Esther the queen. And Esther certified the king thereof in Mordecai's name. And when inquisition was made of the matter, it was found out. Therefore they were both hanged on a tree, and it was written in the book of the Chronicles before the king.
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6: When I was arrested, I was always in my Bible for the first 3 years. That was the only book that I could really sit down and read. I read it through countless times with a deeper understanding every time that I would read it. And just this oneness and this closeness with God. Speak.

0: It's a constant balancing act between God's hands and feet. God will do for you what you can't. So what do I do? What does God do? We're always trying to figure that out. No one is perfect. But for the most part, just having that extended period of time with true oneness with God has changed my life forever. God loves you, even the worst parts of you. Let go and let Him help you.
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0: reading from Proverbs 31. She is a woman of strength and mighty valor. Strength and dignity are her clothing, and she laughs at the time to come. She opens her mouth with wisdom, and the teaching of kindness is on her tongue. Her children rise up and call her blessed. Her husband also, and he praises her. Many women have done excellently, but you surpass them all. Charm is deceitful, and beauty is vain. But a woman who fears the Lord is to be praised. Give her of the fruit of her hands, and let her works praise her in the gates.
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0: Welcome back to another episode of 5 Minutes in Church History. On this episode, we are talking about Robert Moffat. He was a Scottish missionary to Africa. He was a Bible translator, and he was the husband of Mary, and their oldest daughter, their first child, was named Mary, and that daughter went on to marry another missionary to Africa, none other than the legend David Livingstone. But back to Robert Moffat. He was born in Scotland in 1795. He moved to England and he worked as a gardener in the town of Highley, pretty much right in between Liverpool and Manchester. He soon felt the call of God to be a missionary and he applied to the London Missionary Society. The London Missionary Society was founded in the same year that Moffat was born. It came about through correspondence between John Ryland and the missionary to India, William Carey. The London Missionary Society began with a handful of donors and a handful of missionaries, and they were assisted by a ship's captain who offered his services to take missionaries to these far-flung lands gratis. Well, in 1816, the London Missionary Society commissioned Robert Moffat and sent him off to South Africa. He and his wife Mary and their first daughter Mary would eventually settle and work among the Botswana people. These were not easy years at all. The times were very difficult, very challenging, full of trials and dangers for the Moffat family. Moffat records times of going without food, and there was even one occasion where they went without water for a couple days, and at the end of that time, Moffat could not even speak. But Moffat and his family persevered. Over the course of their ministry there, they set up a mission. He translated the entire Bible into the language of the Botswana people, and he also translated that beloved book in the English language, Pilgrim's Progress. Moffat also wrote a catechism. It had 136 questions and answers in total. It was based on John chapter 3, the Lord's Prayer, and a few other select biblical passages as just a basic introduction to Christian faith and doctrine. He also wrote a number of books in English chronicling the history of missions in Africa. And these books went on to inspire others to become missionaries. His first book was Scenes and Adventures in Africa. It was published in 1844, and in it, in the preface to it, he addresses Queen Victoria. And he writes, "Your Royal Highness is well aware that all methods of affecting the civilization of Africa, apart from the gospel of Christ, have hitherto proved a failure. But it is presumed that the present narrative will demonstrate that in every instance where the gospel has been introduced, it has effected a complete revolution in the character and habits of its people. Philosophy must eventually confess her impotence. The pride of science must be humbled. And this fact must be universally acknowledged, that the gospel of Christ is the only instrument which can civilize and save all kindreds and nations of the earth." Well, the Moffat family had many decades of service there in Africa. The Moffats had 10 children in all. We've already mentioned Mary, who married David Livingstone in 1845. One of their sons followed in Robert's footsteps and led the mission work there. The Moffats spent their final years touring England, raising interest in missions and support for the mission work that was going on really around the world through the efforts of the London Missionary Society. Mary died in 1873, and 10 years later, in 1883, Robert Moffat died. There have been many biographies. The first one was published in 1885 by those who knew him and many since, telling the life and adventures of Robert Moffat, missionary in Africa. Well, that's Robert Moffat, and I'm Steve Nichols, and thanks for joining us for 5 Minutes in Church History.
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2: How
1: can people in Iran and other restricted nations hear the gospel today? Lana Silk, President and CEO of Transform Iran, shares.
2: What we do is illegal from the Iranian government's perspective, and what the church is doing in the country is illegal from their perspective. So we have always been considering ways in which we can overcome these barriers that the government has set and give people access to the Word of God in a way that's understandable in their own language, overcomes barriers of literacy. And our latest adventures in that space in AI has been an extension of the same thing. We haven't got enough pastors to keep up with the demand. How about we use a tool that can be bit of a stopgap.
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0: In 2 Corinthians 9:6, he who sows bountifully will also reap bountifully. It later says God loves a cheerful giver. 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
1: It is good for us to begin our day expressing gratitude and praise to the Lord. 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

And on a Friday morning, it's good to have you with us here on Family Radio. We've been talking all week about Jesus, our good shepherd, and the fact that no one can snatch the sheep out of the shepherd's hand, that we are secure in him. And yet I mentioned yesterday there have been many people, you know, people who seem to be following Jesus and then they walked away. So what are we to conclude about those people who may have spent years faithfully following Jesus and then gave it all up? Will those people be in heaven? People you know who've walked away from their faith, who once believed and now don't? The answer to that question is only God knows. It is possible that someone who is a child of God might spend a long season in the wilderness and eventually find himself, like the prodigal son, eating with the pigs and wake up thinking, "What am I doing?" and come back home. There's a parable about that, right? It's also possible that the profession that someone made at one point, even if it seemed to extend for a long period of time, was not a genuine profession of faith. Only God knows a person's heart. If someone has walked away from their faith, if that person is truly a child of God, the Good Shepherd will go out looking for them and will bring them safely home. And if they were imposters among the sheep, wolves among the sheep, then God knows what is true about them. God knows their heart. And if they were never really his, they will not spend eternity with him unless they repent and surrender to him. We can have confidence that those who are his sheep will be with him forever. The question is, do you know that you are a child of God? And the best way I know to answer that question is to look at how your heart is inclined. When you stumble, when you mess up, what do? Do you turn back to God? Or do you say, "I don't care"? The one who turns back to God, that's the child of God. That's a part of how we can know that we belong to him.

0: there's two ways to deal with suffering. One is to let it drive you away from God, and one is to let it drive you closer to God. I mean, suffering can be the hammer that drives you like a nail into the love of God, because you just cling to Him.
1: Out of the depths I cry to you. In darkest places I will call.
0: Even if they don't feel like praying, pray. 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If you don't feel like going to church, go to church. Just like when you go to a gymnasium and you're exercising, you feel like you're getting weaker, even though you're actually getting stronger. If you just hold on to God during hard times, you'll find that when it's over, when you're out of the gymnasium, you're stronger for it.

0: Great to have you joining us this morning here on Family Radio. I'm Bob Lapine, and I want us to think this morning about the hope which is laid up for us in heaven. That's what Colossians 1 talks about. And Charles Spurgeon, in his Morning by Morning devotional, says, "Our hope in Christ for the future is the mainspring and the mainstay of our joy here." Think about that. It is our hope for the future that brings us joy in the midst of whatever suffering or sorrows we may face today. Spurgeon says, "The hope in Christ for the future will animate our hearts to think often of heaven, for all that we can desire is promised there. Here we are weary and toil-worn, but yonder is the land of rest. Here we are always in the field of battle, but in heaven we shall enjoy the victory, when our banner shall be waved aloft in triumph, and the sword shall be sheathed, and we shall hear our captain say, 'Well done, good and faithful servant.' We have suffered bereavement after bereavement here, but we are going to the land of the immortal, where graves are an unknown thing. Here sin is a constant grief to us, but there we will be perfectly holy, for there shall by no means enter into that kingdom anything which defiles. Nevertheless, let it never be said of us that we are dreaming about the future and forgetting the present. Let the future sanctify the present to highest uses." Spurgeon wraps up by saying, "The man who has this hope in him goes about his work with vigor. The joy of the Lord is his strength. He fights against temptation with ardor, for the hope of the next world repels the fiery darts of the adversary. He can labor without present reward, for he looks for a reward in the world to come." So, Lord, we want to find our hope in you today, the hope which is laid up for us in heaven. Help us to fix our hearts on that today, we pray.
1: 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Here's Jason Frentzos with a little encouragement.
2: So when we hear the story of David and Goliath, you know, there's a tendency to put ourselves in David's shoes. Like, David is the underdog. He's facing an enemy nearly twice his size. Goliath is armed with this sword and spear. David has nothing more than a sling and a few stones. And we can relate to that, you know, because sometimes our problems feel exactly like that. We feel completely overmatched, like we're facing this impossible battle against an enemy that's far stronger than we are. But if we want to understand the deeper meaning of this story, we need to realize that we are not David. As my pastor recently pointed out, if we're honest, apart from Christ, we are more like the Philistines in that story. We're the enemies of God. We're in rebellion against him. The Bible says that by nature we are children of wrath, hostile toward God. And at best, we're like the Israelites, who are just kind of standing on the sidelines, cowering in fear, utterly ill-equipped to win this battle on their own. But then the champion enters the scene. Now, David, he was Israel's anointed king. He was this lowly shepherd who became a warrior, a man after God's own heart. He was chosen by God to lead his people. And David, of course, as we know, he points forward to Jesus, who was the greater anointed one, true shepherd king, who came to fight for his people and defeat our greatest enemies. And so what we learn is that in every case where we would fail, Jesus prevails. When we are weak, he is strong. And so we don't have to be more like David. All we have to do is look to Christ, our champion, and trust him to fight for us.
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0: All right, thank you very much. And hello again, radio friends. How in the world are you? Doing all right today? Well, I trust so. Bless your heart. I'm fine, happy in the Lord. Glad, oh, so glad and grateful to be back with you, my precious friend. And I trust that as the hours of the day go by, or if you're listening late at night, as some of you do, as the hours go by, you'll be sweetly held in the very presence of your Lord. Jesus, our Lord, said, no man is able to take them, that is, his precious ones, out of my hand, said he. My Father who gave them me is greater than all, and no man is able to take them out of his hand. So you're held today in the pierced hand, and in turn in the almighty grasp of Jehovah God. Underneath, the Bible said, are the everlasting arms. You can be safe in his presence, thank God. Well, Christmas is coming, and a year or so ago, Jim Clouser, one of our distinguished graduates, he served as president of the Alumni Association some years back, as I recall, now serving a church over in Paramus. He sent me a poem that he himself had written. He put it in his church bulletin. And although Christmas is not quite here, I think this may ring a familiar bell, and I'm going to just read it. Now, don't write and ask me for copies because I don't have copies of it, but I'm going to share it with you anyway. The Month After Christmas, it's called. 'Twas the month after Christmas, a gray, dismal time. Not a dollar was stirring, not even a dime. The kids were decked out in new eyes, odds, and clines, while keeping an eye on the latest designs. I worried all night as I lay on my bed, and visions of poorhouses danced in my head. I awoke at first light in a house I might lose, having barely completed a brief winter snooze, when out on the lawn there arose such a noise it seemed like an earthquake or a bomb or some boys. But what did I see on the street, then the curb? My hideous postman, I'll just call him Herb. More rapid than eagles, this doom-bearer came as he whistled and shouted and called them by name. Now Visa, now Bloomies, now Saks, and now Sears. On Macy's, on Penny's, I'll drive you to tears. That's something, isn't it? So he goes on. As I pondered with torture the bills that I owe, a thought came to me that I thought you should know. No matter how much we may buy or may own, computer or clothing or cellular phone, the thought of the season's not price tag or gift, nor bundles of presents our kids cannot lift. True, Christmas is simple. It's Jesus, God's Son. He came down to earth to become the dear one who saves all from darkness, from self, and from sin. He quietly asks, why not let me come in? Allow me the chance to create a new you, to help with the burden that's burying you. Then Christmas will be so much more than just mirth. It will be the day that you find the new birth. That's good, Jim. Thank you. I thought maybe you'd appreciate that, sharing it with you. I don't read many poems, but I thought that was a good one. You and I are in 1 Peter, and we're in the fourth chapter now, starting with verse 7. The end of all things is at hand, says he. Be ye therefore sober and watch unto prayer, and above all things have fervent charity. That's our word, Calvary love, agape. Fervent Calvary love among yourselves, for love shall cover the multitude of sins. Use hospitality one to another without grudging. As every man hath received the gift, even so minister the same one to another as good stewards of the manifold grace of God. Pause there. That's quite a mouthful, and we won't get anywhere near through it today or tomorrow. But we'll take a look at it in the details. He says, the end of all things is at hand. Now, that word end is related to our concept of design. Telos is the word in your Greek New Testament from which we get, for instance, the teleological argument for the existence of God, the argument from design. The universe could not possibly have formed itself with the magnificence and intricate attention to detail if it were simply the result of chance. You take all the parts of a watch and shake them up for a million years and you won't create a watch. Design is there. So he said the end of all things is at hand. The proof of God's final design is at hand. Well, if this were true when Peter wrote it, it certainly is much more true now as we come to what many of us think is the end of the age of grace. God's design overall has been to prove Satan a liar. Satan began lying about God in the Garden of Eden. Yea, hath God said, ye shall surely die. Ye shall not surely die, for God doth know that in the day ye eat thereof ye shall be as gods, knowing good and evil. A half-truth, smearing the reputation of God and accusing him of dishonesty and false motives. And Satan has been doing that all through the thousands of years of human history. God's design is to prove him a liar. Jesus came down the stairways of the stars to atone for our sins and to vanquish forever Satan and his hosts. Paul, in writing to the people at Colossae, said that our Lord Jesus nailed the handwriting of ordinances to the cross and spoiled principalities and powers. That's Satan and his hosts. Having spoiled principalities and powers, he made a show of them openly, triumphing over them in his cross. So the battle's won, and Satan is a defeated foe, although there are still pockets of resistance, so to speak, in this world. And his final demise, his final judgment, is chronicled for us in the book of the Revelation. So he says the end of all things. The end means the culmination of God's grand design is at hand. How do you react to the idea that the Lord Jesus Christ is coming again and that his coming may indeed be very soon? You don't hear all that many sermons preached on the second coming. It goes in cycles, I guess. Back in the 1920s, there was a great deal of prophetic interest. And even today, you have the occasional, what we call, prophetic conference. And Dr. John Walvoord and some of the others will come because they're experts in all of this, and they'll speak about fulfilled prophecies and those that are yet to be fulfilled. But by and large, we don't hear too many sermons on the second coming, the fact that the Lord Jesus Christ could indeed be here any time, because all of the major prophecies that need to be fulfilled before his coming have been fulfilled. Egypt, or Israel, I should say, is back in the land, although harassed and hated by her neighbors, now a sovereign nation. The nations of Europe are being welded together in the rough format of the old Roman Empire. The Russian bear is looking southward for certain gains, and evil is increasing. Overt evil and violence is increasing. Unbelief is increasing. Jesus said, when the Son of Man cometh, do you think he'll even find faith on the earth? Apostasy is increasing. Liberalism, which is really apostasy with a tuxedo on, is increasing. So many things are happening that are foretold in the Word of God. Even traffic gridlock is suggested in the book of Daniel, that the chariots would be crashing each other in the streets. Well, all right, you can laugh if you want. I chuckle too sometimes, but the Bible has a way of foretelling things that are to happen centuries even millennia ahead of time, and they all come true. So I say, every major prophecy that needs to be fulfilled before the second coming of the Lord Jesus is fulfilled. The concept of one world and one religion and one world leader is not too far out in left field now. People keep talking about it. One world currency is presently being suggested. And of course, now we have what's called the cashless society. More and more, you're able to shop electronically without using any actual money. And we're coming to what my good friend Jack Norton mentioned a number of years ago as he foresaw it. He said, we'll have the cashless society. Well, that's part of the setup in that day when no man will be able to buy and sell without the mark of the beast in the great tribulation after the rapture of the church. Now, I've been talking about all these different things, not trying to preach about them, just ticking them off for your own consideration. And so I come back to the question with which I started this little homily about 6 minutes ago. Have you thought seriously about your relationship to the end of the age and the second coming of Christ? Number one, if you're not saved, you're already lost, and you'll be left when he comes for his saints to go through that terrible, great tribulation. It's not a pleasant prospect. And if you have never given your heart to the Lord Jesus, my dear friend, I wish you would right now. You don't have to listen to the rest of the broadcast. Just right now, say, Lord Jesus, come into my heart and forgive my sin. Be my Savior and my Lord. Pray that prayer right now if you've never done it before. Oh, I want you to be among those who are with us when he comes to get his saints. So then what? Well, John says, little children, abide in him that when he shall appear, we may have confidence before him and not be ashamed away from him at his coming. A little child that's into mischief, climbing up on a chair to reach into the pantry to get a jar of jam, and hears a footstep behind him. What does he do? He shrinks away. Why? Because he's ashamed of having been caught with his larcenous little fingers in the jam pot. Ashamed away from him at his coming. What does he mean? He means don't be doing things that you will not want to have been doing if Jesus were to come that moment. Oh, that's a big concept, and one that you and I need to think about, and frankly, we need to pray about it. He said, the end of all things is at hand. Be ye therefore sober and watch unto prayer. There are two things, and time is going now, and we'll have to get at this the next time we get together. But there are two concepts here that apply in terms of my attitude toward the second coming of Christ. One is, I need to have a mindset that is really a Christian, born-again, saved mindset. That word sober means a saved mind. Combination of two Greek words, sos and phrein. And then he says, watch unto prayer. I need to be praying my way through the day and watching for God's leading and his will to be done in my life. We'll talk about that the next time we get together. Dear Heavenly Father, help us to live today in the light of the soon coming of our Lord Jesus. I ask in his name, amen. Till I meet you once again by way of radio, walk with the King today and be a blessing.
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7: 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Reading from Matthew 5, verses 10 through 12. Blessed are they which are persecuted for righteousness' sake, for theirs is the kingdom of heaven. 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Rejoice and be exceeding glad, for great is your reward in heaven, for so persecuted they the prophets which were before you. Reading from Matthew 5, verses 10 through 12.
8: 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In Psalm 78, we read, "We will not hide them from our children, showing to this generation to come the praises of the Lord and His strength." 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

And on a Friday morning, glad to have you with us here on Family Radio. I'm Bob Lapine. It is time for the Friday edition of the Bible Quiz. We've been talking all week about shepherds and sheep. So that's what I've been quizzing you on. Final questions about shepherds and sheep. Here is question number one. True or false? Jesus describes his sheep as people who hear his voice, are known by him, and follow him. Is that true or false? Question number two. According to John 10, what does Jesus say about the sheep that are not of this fold? Talks about some sheep who are not of this fold. What does he say about them? And then finally, in which New Testament book is Jesus called the shepherd and overseer of your soul? Where would you find that phrase for Jesus, the shepherd and overseer of your soul? So again, true or false, Jesus describes his sheep as people who hear his voice, are known by him, and follow him. According to John 10, what does Jesus say about the sheep that are not of this fold? And where do you find Jesus described as the shepherd and overseer of our souls? All right, you take a few minutes to think about that while we listen to, sing along with, hum along with this hymn. Answers are coming up here on Family Radio.

0: And the Bible tells us to speak to one another in psalms, hymns, and spiritual songs. That's what we're doing here this morning, every morning here on Family Radio. I'm Bob Lapine. We just had our Bible quiz a few minutes ago. Here are the answers to this morning's quiz questions. Question number one today, Jesus describes his sheep as people who hear his voice, are known by him, and follow him. True or false? Is that how Jesus describes his sheep? Hear his voice, known by him, and follow him? That's true. That's John 10:27. My sheep hear my voice, I know them, and they follow me. Question number two, what does Jesus say about the sheep that are not of this fold? He says, I must bring them in. They will hear my voice, and there will be one flock and one shepherd. Other sheep which are not of this fold, I must bring them in. And then finally, where is Jesus described as the shepherd and overseer of our souls? Do you know which book it's in? Okay, let's try this. Do you know who said it? Which New Testament author? It was Peter. It's in 1 Peter. 1 Peter 2:25. You were like sheep going astray, but have now returned to the shepherd and overseer of your souls. Those were hard, huh? Did you get them? Hope you did. We'll have a fresh round of questions for you when we have the Monday edition of the quiz here on Family Radio.
1: It was so hard for me learning to let my guard down. It was like I had this shell. I acted nice and polite, but people didn't know the real me.
2: I think one of the reasons so many people live with chronic loneliness is that they're not willing to die. Jesus said, unless a grain of wheat falls into the ground and dies, it remains alone. But if it dies, it produces much fruit. Of course, he was talking about his own death and resurrection. But in these words, I think we can also learn something about our relationships. If we're constantly trying to protect our pride, we're going to be lonely. When you hold tight to the hard outer shell called self, no one can get close. But the true path to intimacy is humility. That means dying to our own reputation, rights, and ways of doing things. The willingness to humble yourself will transform your relationships with others. With Seeking Him, I'm Nancy DeMoss Wagmuth.
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4: How can people in Iran and other restricted nations hear the gospel today? Lana Silk, President and CEO of Transform Iran, shares.
5: What we do is illegal from the Iranian government's perspective, and what the church is doing in the country is illegal from their perspective. So we have always been considering ways in which we can overcome these barriers that the government has set and give people access to the Word of God in a way that's understandable in their own language, overcomes barriers of literacy. And our latest adventures in that space in AI has been an extension of the same thing. We haven't got enough pastors to keep up with the demand. How about we use a tool that can be built of a stopgap.
4: Learn how Kairos, a biblically grounded AI platform, is securely answering questions about the Christian faith with your brothers and sisters in Iran, and how you can share it with others in more than 250 languages. 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

Isaiah 41, verse 10. Fear not, for I am with you. Be not dismayed, for I am your God. I will strengthen you. I will help you. I will uphold you with my righteous right hand.

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1: This is an old song that I used to hear on the radio that said, "There is no problem too big, God cannot solve it. There is no mountain too tall, God cannot move it. There is no storm too dark, God cannot calm it. There is no sorrow too deep, God cannot soothe it. He will carry you." Whatever you're facing today, keep that in mind.

And on a Friday morning, it's Bob Lapine with you here on Family Radio. I wonder if you look at your life, if there is any area that you can identify where Satan has got a foothold. Some area where you just keep stumbling, falling into the same pattern of sin. You know, the Bible tells us that we're not to let the devil have a foothold, that we are to resist the devil and he will flee from us. Sometimes the reason we're stumbling is because we're not resisting, because we're simply giving in to those temptations. So, Lord, as we come to you this morning in prayer together, we come asking that you would lead us not into temptation, but that you would deliver us in those moments when we are tempted, when we are facing evil, when we feel our flesh weakening. Lord, would you be our strength? Help us to turn to you, to trust you, to rely on you for everything. We ask it today in your name. Amen.

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1: 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And Galatians 6:8 reminds us, "He who sows to the Spirit will of the Spirit reap everlasting life." 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

0: First Chronicles chapter 29, verse 11. 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

And on a Friday morning, it's good to have you with us here on Family Radio. We've been talking all week about Jesus, our good shepherd, and the fact that no one can snatch the sheep out of the shepherd's hand, that we are secure in him. And yet I mentioned yesterday there have been many people, you know, people who seem to be following Jesus and then they walked away. So what are we to conclude about those people who may have spent years faithfully following Jesus and then gave it all up? Will those people be in heaven? People you know who've walked away from their faith, who once believed and now don't? The answer to that question is only God knows. It is possible that someone who is a child of God might spend a long season in the wilderness and eventually find himself, like the prodigal son, eating with the pigs and wake up thinking, "What am I doing?" and come back home. There's a parable about that, right? It's also possible that the profession that someone made at one point, even if it seemed to extend for a long period of time, was not a genuine profession of faith. Only God knows a person's heart. If someone has walked away from their faith, if that person is truly a child of God, the Good Shepherd will go out looking for them and will bring them safely home. And if they were imposters among the sheep, wolves among the sheep, then God knows what is true about them. God knows their heart. And if they were never really his, they will not spend eternity with him unless they repent and surrender to him. We can have confidence that those who are his sheep will be with him forever. The question is, do you know that you are a child of God? And the best way I know to answer that question is to look at how your heart is inclined. When you stumble, when you mess up, what do? Do you turn back to God? Or do you say, "I don't care"? The one who turns back to God, that's the child of God. That's a part of how we can know that we belong to him.

Psalm 145, verses 5 through 7. On the glorious splendor of your majesty, and on your wondrous works, I will meditate. They shall speak of the might of your awesome deeds, and I will declare your greatness. They shall pour forth the fame of your abundant goodness, and shall sing aloud of your

The Bible tells us that God's word is to be desired more than gold, and it's sweeter than honey. And that's what we're all about here at Family Radio, presenting God's word through hymns, through Bible teaching. I'm Bob Lapine. Glad to have you along with us this morning. We've been looking all this week at Jesus' statement that he is the good shepherd. And I raised the question earlier this morning about whether we can know that we are his sheep. Maybe you've wondered, am I really a child of God? Am I one of his sheep? Well, here's what Jesus says about how we can know if we are his sheep. He says, my sheep hear my voice, and I know them, and they follow me. Those who are God's sheep are doing two things. They're hearing his voice. They're listening. And they're not just listening, they're following him. The inclination of the lives of those who know Jesus is to hear him and to follow him. And of course, we don't do that perfectly. We stumble. But knowing and loving and serving and trusting and obeying Jesus, that's what sheep are inclined to do. If you read through 1 John, you see three tests of genuine faith in that letter. Three ways you can examine yourself to see if your faith is real. First, do you believe the right things about Jesus? Do you believe what the Bible teaches about who Jesus is? Secondly, are you more and more growing in godliness and righteousness? If you are a child of God, it will show up in the choices you make and how you live your life. And then third, there is a test of love. If you are his child, you will love others. That's not an emotional statement. That's with the actions that follow love. If you are his sheep, you will hear his voice. You will follow him. You will believe what is true about what he said. You will grow in righteousness, and you will love others. Those are good ways for all of us to look at our lives and say, are we God's sheep? And if we are, the Good Shepherd will keep us in his care.

0: Hear the word. Reading from Romans 8, verses 31 through 33. What shall we then say to these things? If God be for us, who can be against us? He that spared not his own Son, but delivered him up for us all, how shall he not with him also freely give us all things? Who shall lay anything to the charge of God's elect? It is God that justifieth. Reading from Romans 8, verses 31 through 33.
1: 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In Psalm 78, we read, "We will not hide them from our children, showing to this generation to come the praises of the Lord and His strength." 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
1: What is missing is not more money or power or prestige or notoriety. 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

And on a Friday morning, glad to have you with us here on Family Radio. All week long, we've been looking at Jesus' statement that he is the good shepherd. And this morning, we've been asking the question, how can we know if we are his sheep? I read something from John Piper recently, who said in a sermon on John chapter 10, he said, I think the key to saving faith is the Holy Spirit's work in our lives to make us fall out of love with being somebody, with fame,

with, I've got to get attention, I've got to be liked. What he's saying, of course, is that a true child of God, his affections move. His life used to be centered around him and his desires and his passions. And now his heart is inclined toward Jesus, and he wants to obey Jesus. He wants to do what Jesus has called him to do. I remember hearing John MacArthur years ago say he would ask somebody three questions when they made a profession of faith. He would say, do you love God? Because you can't be a child of God if you don't love God. Second question is, do you hate sin? He said a real child of God will hate sin, not perfectly, but he will be inclined in the direction. He'll be able to recognize sin and say, that's not what I want for my life. And then finally, are you willing to obey Jesus? You can't be a child of God and say, yes, I belong to him, but I'm not willing to follow him. Jesus said, if anyone would come after me, he needs to deny himself, take up his cross, and follow me. So when we talk about whether you are a child of God, I always have two competing concerns. I don't want people who are genuinely saved to walk away doubting their salvation, but I also don't want people who have a casual faith, a sometimes on, sometimes off kind of faith, to walk away thinking, I'm sure I'm saved, if you're not really saved. If you have questions or doubts about your salvation, talk to someone who's known you for a long time, who has seen the track record of your life. Ask them to help you examine your heart. Because here's what Jesus promises as the Good Shepherd. He will keep his sheep, and no one will pluck them out of his hand. We just need to make sure that we are his sheep.

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And on a Friday morning, glad to have you with us here on Family Radio. I'm Bob Lapine. It is time for the Friday edition of the Bible Quiz. We've been talking all week about shepherds and sheep. So that's what I've been quizzing you on. Final questions about shepherds and sheep. Here is question number one. True or false? Jesus describes his sheep as people who hear his voice, are known by him, and follow him. Is that true or false? Question number two. According to John 10, what does Jesus say about the sheep that are not of this fold? Talks about some sheep who are not of this fold. What does he say about them? And then finally, in which New Testament book is Jesus called the shepherd and overseer of your soul? Where would you find that phrase for Jesus, the shepherd and overseer of your soul? So again, true or false, Jesus describes his sheep as people who hear his voice, are known by him, and follow him. According to John 10, what does Jesus say about the sheep that are not of this fold? And where do you find Jesus described as the shepherd and overseer of our souls? All right, you take a few minutes to think about that while we listen to, sing along with, hum along with this hymn. Answers are coming up here on Family Radio.

0: And the Bible tells us to speak to one another in psalms, hymns, and spiritual songs. That's what we're doing here this morning, every morning, here on Family Radio. I'm Bob Lapine. We just had our Bible quiz a few minutes ago. Here are the answers to this morning's quiz questions. Question number one today, Jesus describes his sheep as people who hear his voice, are known by him, and follow him. True or false? Is that how Jesus describes his sheep? Hear his voice, known by him, and follow him? That's true. That's John 10:27. My sheep hear my voice, I know them, and they follow me. Question number two, what does Jesus say about the sheep that are not of this fold? He says, I must bring them in. They will hear my voice, and there will be one flock and one shepherd. Other sheep which are not of this fold, I must bring them in. And then finally, where is Jesus described as the shepherd and overseer of our souls? Do you know which book it's in? Okay, let's try this. Do you know who said it? Which New Testament author? It was Peter. It's in 1 Peter. 1 Peter 2:25, you were like sheep going astray, but have now returned to the shepherd and overseer of your souls. Those were hard, huh? Did you get them? Hope you did. We'll have a fresh round of questions for you when we have the Monday edition of the quiz here on Family Radio.
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0: Unveiling Mercy, a daily walk through the Bible with Chad Bird.
1: All right, ladies and gentlemen, we have a blatant contradiction between Psalm 9 and Psalm 10. It sure seems that way anyhow. Psalm 9 says, "The Lord is a stronghold for the oppressed, a stronghold in times of trouble." Now, that exact same Hebrew phrase, "in times of trouble," occurs at the beginning of Psalm 10, the very next psalm, where we read, "Why, O Lord, do you stand far away? Why do you hide yourself in times of trouble?" Which is it? Is God a stronghold in times of trouble? Or does he hide himself in times of trouble? Yes. Far from being a contradiction, this is a great example of how the Psalms are the perfect prayers, because they cover every single aspect of human experience. As we swing from confidence to anxiety, the prayers that we need are there in the book of Psalms. No matter where you are, emotionally or psychologically or spiritually, the Psalms are there to give voice to where you are, to that season in life that you are going through. Because, yeah, yesterday it felt like God was my stronghold, and maybe tomorrow it feels like he's my rickety shack. It doesn't really matter where I'm at. Emotionally, the Psalms give me the words by which I can voice that to the God who I also know, no matter where I'm at emotionally, is always for me in Jesus Christ.
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1: You don't need to go to bed at night wondering if God is going to change his mind about you. You don't need to worry about whether you'll do something so awful that God will say, "Enough, I'm done." God has promised to keep us. Nothing can separate you from the love of God that is in Christ Jesus.

And on a Friday morning, it's Bob Lapine with you here on Family Radio. I wonder if you look at your life, if there is any area that you can identify where Satan has got a foothold. Some area where you just keep stumbling, falling into the same pattern of sin. You know, the Bible tells us that we're not to let the devil have a foothold, that we are to resist the devil and he will flee from us. Sometimes the reason we're stumbling is because we're not resisting, because we're simply giving in to those temptations. So, Lord, as we come to you this morning in prayer together, we come asking that you would lead us not into temptation, but that you would deliver us in those moments when we are tempted, when we are facing evil, when we feel our flesh weakening. Lord, would you be our strength? Help us to turn to you, to trust you, to rely on you for everything. We ask it today in your name. Amen.

0: Imagine sowing seeds that are sure to yield a bountiful harvest, not just for this season, but for generations. That's the promise in 2 Corinthians 9:6. He who sows bountifully will also reap bountifully. It later says God loves a cheerful giver. There's profound joy in giving to God's work. Why? God is faithful. He calls you to give purposefully, joyfully, not grudgingly. In return, He supplies all you need for every good work. 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
1: Greetings. Let's open God's Word to Psalm 44. To the chief musician, a contemplation of the sons of Korah. We have heard with our ears, O God. Our fathers have told us the deeds you did in their days, in days of old. You drove out the nations with your hand, but them you planted. You afflicted the peoples and cast them out, for they did not gain possession of the land by their own sword, nor did their own arm save them. But it was your right hand, your arm, and the light of your countenance, because you favored them. You are my king, O God. Command victories for Jacob. Through you we will push down our enemies. Through your name we will trample those who rise up against us. For I will not trust in my bow, nor shall my sword save me. But you have saved us from our enemies and have put to shame those who hated us. In God we boast all day long and praise your name forever. But you have cast us off and put us to shame, and you do not go out with our armies. You make us turn back from the enemy, and those who hate us have taken spoil for themselves. You have given us like sheep intended for food and have scattered us among the nations. You sell your people for next to nothing. You are not enriched by selling them. You make us a reproach to our neighbors, a scorn and derision to those all around us. You make us a byword among the nations, a shaking of head among the peoples. My dishonor is continually before me, and the shame of my face has covered me. Because of the voice of him who reproaches and reviles, because of the enemy and the avenger, all this has come upon us, but we have not forgotten you, nor have we dealt falsely with your covenant. Our heart has not turned back, nor have our steps departed from your way. But you have severely broken us in the place of jackals and covered us with the shadow of death. If we had forgotten the name of our God or stretched out our hands to a foreign God, would not God search this out? For he knows the secrets of the heart. Yet for your sake, we are killed all day long. We are accounted as sheep for the slaughter. Awake. Why do you sleep, O Lord? Arise, do not cast us off forever. Why do you hide your face and forget our affliction and our oppression? For our soul is bowed down to the dust. Our body clings to the ground. Arise for our help, and redeem us for your mercy's sake. Amen. Let's pray. Lord, we thank you that you hear our prayers, that you arise, that Jesus has risen from the dead to redeem us. And not only to cover us one time, but to be our daily help. So come, Lord, deliver us from our enemies, from our sins, and from every evil thing. We pray it in Jesus' name. Amen. What do you do when the Bible's teaching about God and your experience of God don't agree? When your Sunday school stories and then your actual life seem to be contradictory. Ian Hamilton is a Scottish pastor, and I've heard him a sermon of his on Psalm 44, and his title captures this psalm so well. He called it this: When Theology and Experience Collide. Have you ever had that? Christians say one thing about God. Here's our theology. But your own experience says the opposite. What are you to believe? How do you sort it out? Psalm 44 sends you to your knees and straight to God. And we've just read the whole psalm, and it begins with these glorious Sunday school stories. Lord, we've heard about how you went to war for our fathers, how you delivered them from their enemies. You planted them in the land. And he says, I'm going to praise you and boast in you. And it's this psalm filled with hope. And then all of a sudden it takes a different turn and says, Lord, where are you? You've cast us off. You don't go with our armies. You gave us up like sheep intended for food. You sold your people for nothing. You made us a reproach to our neighbors. You make us a byword among the nations. Lord, where are you? We haven't forgotten you. We haven't betrayed you. We haven't gone to another religion. We don't have the secret sin that we're hiding. If that were the case, we would understand it. But God, where are you? We still believe you and worship you. Yet for your sake, we are killed all day long. We are counted like sheep to be slaughtered. And there's a long train in the history of our world of Christians being killed, those who are most like Jesus. Stephen, arguing with the other Jews, showing that the Old Testament was always talking about Jesus, the Messiah, and they killed him. Polycarp was an old man, the next generation after Stephen, and when he was 86 years old, they put him to death. William Tyndale translated the Bible into English, and who put him to death? The church. Jim Elliot going to witness to a tribe that had never heard of Jesus, and he's killed. Someone from a neighboring church, Jeremiah Small, went to teach in the Middle East, and he was killed. There's this glorious train of martyrs who are most like Christ, and like Jesus, they are slaughtered like lambs. So there's this question, Lord, where are you? Do you know where Psalm 44 goes? Awake. Why are you sleeping, O Lord? Rouse yourself. Do not reject us forever. When experience doesn't match theology and your life seems to contradict the Bible, what do? Call on God. This is actually the path of faith. Let me show you. What are the two paths of unbelief? There are two different routes you could take. If you don't believe in God, you can settle with good theology that has nothing to do with the life you are living. And so you look and you say, there's this divorce between your theology and your life. And you can say, well, that's fine. I don't really believe it anyway. And if you have this unbelief, you can be fine with the fact that your theology has nothing to do with your life. That's one path of unbelief. The other path is this. Well, I didn't expect God to do anything anyway, And so I'm going to walk away from Jesus. When you see this tension, so you join others who've left the church and abandoned Jesus, and you can just live the way you want because you can't handle this divorce of your beliefs and your experience. And so you're done with Christianity, and you'll never pray like this. It's genuine faith that is bothered. But look at how bold it is. Our Father who art in heaven,

0: Lord, wake up. Come and help us. Redeem us because of your steadfast love. This is the prayer of faith. Faith believes the Bible stories, and it's bothered when it looks around and sees the way things are. Faith calls on God to wake up when it looks to all the world like he's sleeping. When all around my soul gives way, he then is all my hope and stay. Gerhardus Voss said, the best proof that God will never cease to love you lies in the fact that he never began. Everything might be against you, but God loves everyone in Jesus. And this prayer is answered in Romans 8. Who shall separate us from the love of Christ? Shall tribulation or distress or persecution or famine or nakedness or danger or sword? As it is written, he quotes Psalm 44. For your sake, we are being killed all day long. We are regarded as sheep to be slaughtered. What's his conclusion? In all these things, we are more than conquerors through him who loved us. All of your sufferings in life and in death are sandwiched by the love of Christ. He holds you on either side of your suffering. Psalm 44 explores how deep can it go for the believer. It can go all the way to death. And even there, nothing separates you from the love of Christ. So hold on. Let's pray. Lord, we pray that you would hold us as we hold you. Thank you for this great hope, the everlasting love of Jesus Christ, who makes us conquerors and more than conquerors through him who loved us. We praise you in Jesus' name. Amen.
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2: Welcome to Family Radio. It's great to have you listening. I'm Jason. You know, we all have our reasons for not wanting to go all in with God. There's a genuine fear that life might become less enjoyable or that following Christ might make an already difficult life even harder. And Scripture even gives us examples of people who gave Jesus excuses when he called them to follow him. Remember, one person said that he had to go bury his father. Another had to go and say goodbye to his family. And those people were never heard from again. And that's often how we respond to Jesus, too. We get busy with life. We tell ourselves that we're going to get serious when things settle down, when the kids are grown up, when the timing's right. But Jesus calls us to follow him today, right now. 2 Corinthians 6:2 says that now is the accepted time. Behold, now is the day of salvation. So let's not be waiting for that perfect moment. Let's go all in and give our lives to God today.

Deuteronomy 31, verse 8. It is the Lord who goes before you. He will be with you. He will not leave you or forsake you. Do not fear or be dismayed.

0: Well, it's great to have you listening. Thanks for being a part of the family today. You know, it seems that when God created the world, he intended life to be lived through rhythms and routines. From the very beginning, God established the daily cycle of sunrise and sunset. We rise in the morning, we go to sleep at night. He also established a weekly rhythm, 6 days of work, followed by a single day of rest. And you know, these patterns, they give our lives structure, helps us to predict what a day will look like, just keeps life from becoming completely overwhelming. But sometimes those routines can start to feel a little boring. You know, we begin to feel trapped by the same ordinary schedule, the same responsibilities, and we kind of long for something exciting to break up the monotony. I mean, if anyone had a reason to complain about a boring routine, it was the Apostle Paul. Later in his life, he spent much of his time in prison. He was under house arrest, you know, basically staring at the same four walls every day. And yet Paul understood that even his imprisonment had a purpose. Like, he could still serve Christ right where God had placed him. And as we know today, many of the New Testament letters were written in prison. And that's the secret to making our routines meaningful. We need to see the purpose behind them. Like, when ordinary routines are connected to God's purposes, whether that's by reading his word, praying, going to work, serving at church, caring for someone you love, ordinary moments can become worshipful moments. And God can use the same routine, the same seemingly insignificant tasks to accomplish something that's eternally significant.
1: Where biblical truth speaks to the issues of our day. I'm Pastor Rob Pacienza with Coral Ridge Ministries. Our culture has convinced itself that compassion requires affirmation, that to truly love someone means agreeing with them, validating their choices, and never saying a hard thing. That's not compassion. That's cowardice dressed up in kind language. Biblical compassion is never compassion at the expense of truth. We can acknowledge suffering without calling evil good. We can extend mercy without abandoning justice. We can love our neighbor without affirming what is false. Jesus modeled this perfectly. He met the woman caught in adultery with radical grace, and he called her to leave her sin behind. He did both things at the same time. John 1 tells us he came full of grace and truth, not grace instead of truth, and not truth without grace. In Christ, they belong together, and only the gospel delivers both. For more, visit crm.tv.
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3: How can people in Iran and other restricted nations hear the gospel today? Lana Silk, president and CEO of Transform Iran, shares.
4: What we do is illegal from the Iranian government's perspective, and what the church is doing in the country is illegal from their perspective. So we have always been considering ways in which we can overcome these barriers that the government has set and give people access to the Word of God in a way that's understandable in their own language, overcomes barriers of literacy. And our latest adventures in that space in AI has been an extension of the same thing. We haven't got enough pastors to keep up with the demand. How about we use a tool that can be built of a stopgap.
3: Learn how Kairos, a biblically grounded AI platform, is securely answering questions about the Christian faith with your brothers and sisters in Iran, and how you can share it with others in more than 250 languages. 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

Hebrews 12, verse 28. Therefore, let us be grateful for receiving a kingdom that cannot be shaken. And thus let us offer to God acceptable worship with reverence and awe.

You're listening to Family Radio, and thank you for inviting us in today. You know, hardship is something that none of us would choose for ourselves. You know, we do everything we can to avoid it. And yet the Bible reminds us that in those hard times, God is often doing his most beautiful work. In 2 Corinthians 12:9, your verse of the day, God says to Paul, after he asked for the thorn in the flesh to be removed, God says, "My grace is sufficient for you, for my strength is made perfect in weakness." And then Paul says, "Therefore, most gladly, I will rather boast in my infirmities, that the power of Christ may rest upon me." So God used something painful and uncomfortable to open a door for the power of Christ to rest on Paul. Now, when we go through hard seasons, we can know, just like Paul, that God is using it. Suffering is the fertile soil that will cause some of the sweetest fruits to grow in our life.

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So where can you get the kind of faith that doesn't buckle under pressure? Well, today on Open the Bible, Pastor Colin Smith talks about ordinary Christians in Thessalonica who overcame great pressure and how you can too. It's all part of the episode called The Urgency of Multiplying Ministry, which you can hear this evening at 7:30 on Open the Bible here on Family Radio.

0: 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Hear the Word. Reading from Psalm 107, verses 2 through 6. Let the redeemed of the Lord say so, whom he hath redeemed from the hand of the enemy, and gathered them out of the lands, from the east and from the west, from the north and from the south. They wandered in the wilderness in a solitary way. They found no city to dwell in. Hungry and thirsty, their soul fainted in them. Then they cried unto the Lord in their trouble, and he delivered them out of their distresses.
1: 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In Psalm 78, we read, "We will not hide them from our children, showing to this generation to come the praises of the Lord and his strength." 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
2: Hey, I'm Jason, and we appreciate you listening to Family Radio this Friday. So disappointment is something that we all know well. You know, maybe a job doesn't come through, a relationship doesn't turn out the way we hoped, prayer seems to go unanswered. And in those moments, it can feel like God is ignoring us, right? Like he's just not on board with our plans. But the truth is that life's disappointments are the very appointments God uses to draw us closer to himself. When you think of Paul, how he prayed repeatedly for the thorn in his flesh to be removed, only to learn later that God's grace was sufficient for him. And so what feels like loss may be the very place where God is preparing for you to go deeper with him, to get stronger in your faith and hope, and to develop a richer connection with him.

0: 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Here's Daniel Ridings with a little encouragement.
1: Sometimes the questions you have about a scripture verse will be answered if you just keep reading. In Matthew 7, Jesus says that members of God's kingdom are to enter by the narrow gate. For wide is the gate and broad is the way that leads to destruction, and there are many who go in by it. But narrow is the gate, and difficult is the way which leads to life, and there are few who find it. This is a perfect example of a scripture verse that fills your mind with questions. How can I be one of the few who find the narrow gate? How do I know which paths to take to get there, and which paths lead instead to destruction? Do I have to guess? Will there be signs along the way? The Word of God has every answer you will ever need for every eternally significant question you could ever have. If you have questions, good, keep reading. How will you know which path leads to destruction? Jesus answers that question with a warning: beware of false prophets. Who is a false prophet? Jesus says, you will know them by their fruits. Bad fruit comes from bad trees, good fruit from good trees. So what is good fruit and what is bad fruit? Staying in Matthew chapter 7, bad fruit has to do with confession alone, while good fruit has to do with knowing Christ. Okay, where did I read that? Jesus says in verse 21, not everyone who says to me, Lord, Lord, shall enter the kingdom of heaven, but he who does the will of my Father in heaven. So doing the will of God is good fruit. Not just calling Christ Lord, but living in obedience to the will of God. So, what's the will of God? Many will say to Jesus, Lord, have we not prophesied in your name, cast out demons in your name, and done many wonders in your name? Those all sound like good fruit, right? Jesus' response is revealing. He declares to the many who were presumptive of God's will, I never knew you. When you know God by grace, through prayer, and the study of His Word, you'll know His will and can obey Him. You'll bear good fruit and be able to identify trees bearing bad fruit. You will reject the influence of those who lead others towards destruction. And there will come a day when God will look at you and say, I know him.

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2: Psalm chapter 41, verse 13. Blessed be the Lord God of Israel, from everlasting to everlasting. Amen and amen.

And thanks for being here today. It's great to have you listening to Family Radio. Now, you've probably heard the phrase, you are what you eat. We all understand that to mean the food we consume directly affects how we look and feel. I mean, there's just a clear connection between food and what it does to our bodies. Now, when it comes to our identity, there's another principle worth remembering. You become what you behold. Basically, that means we become like the people who we spend time with. You know, we grow to imitate the people in the videos we watch and the images we see, the stories we hear, the music we listen to. We naturally imitate the things that we consume. And so if we constantly listen to angry voices, then we shouldn't be surprised if we start becoming angry ourselves. You know, if we fill our minds with images that objectify others, objectify women, that's going to have a direct effect on how we as husbands view our relationship with our wife. You know, the more we behold these things, the more that they'll consume us. You know, little by little, they shape our desires, our thoughts, our habits, and eventually it spoils our character. But thankfully, the opposite is also true, because when we behold God, when we see his beauty, when we meditate on his word and worship him, then that's going to transform the way that we think and act. It's going to have a transforming effect on our character, and we'll be shaped more and more into his likeness. You know, Paul says in 2 Corinthians 3 that we all, with unveiled face, beholding as in a mirror the glory of God, are being transformed into the same image. And so what we continually behold is shaping who we become. And so that should encourage us to be fixing our eyes on Christ and allowing him to do the work of shaping us.

Are not two sparrows sold for a copper coin? And not one of them falls to the ground apart from your Father's will. But the very hairs on your head are numbered. Do not fear, therefore. You are of more value than many sparrows. Family Radio.

0: Well, it's great to have you here. Thank you for listening to Family Radio. And Romans 8:32 is your verse of the day. It says, "He who did not spare his own son, but delivered him up for us all, how shall he not with him also freely give us all things?" Now, you know, I think we sometimes forget just how deeply God the Father loved his son. Because, you know, we might be tempted to think that the Father knew that Jesus was going to rise again on the third day, and so the suffering was somehow less painful for the Father. But no, the Father still watched his beloved son, who he treasured more than anything or anyone, and see him suffer to be beaten and mocked and rejected and ultimately crucified. I mean, you think about how painful it is for any parent to watch their own child suffer and how desperately they want their pain to go away. You know, Abraham understood that when God asked him to offer up Isaac and then mercifully stopped him. But, you know, when it came to offering up his own son, there was no substitute. The Father didn't spare Jesus. And again, his most precious treasure was willingly delivered over for us. And that's Paul's point here in Romans 8:32, that if God was willing to give up his very best, his own son, why would we ever doubt his willingness to give us the things we truly need? You know, the cross is God's ultimate proof that he's for us, he's on our side, he didn't spare his own son. And since that's true, he will never withhold anything that is necessary for our ultimate good and eternal joy.
1: Unveiling Mercy, a daily walk through the Bible with Chad Bird.
2: You know, there are some weird people in church, and I am very grateful that there are. I'm glad that in church you have eccentric, different people. You have people who are ordinary. You got people who are CEOs. You have people who have a felony on their record. You have young people. You have old people. You have men and women. You have all kinds of backgrounds represented in the body of Christ. Because God is using all of us with our unique skills and gifts and interests to minister to one another, and then also to use us for the good of the world as well. This is what Paul was talking about in 1 Corinthians 12. He's basically saying, listen, not everybody's the same in the church, of course. You all have your different gifts, and you're going to use those in the service of the body of Christ. We're not all a foot or a hand or an eye or an ear. Instead, God has made us individually members of the body of Christ, given us our particular gifts that we can use those in the service of the kingdom. And of course, the greatest gift is love, which we all use toward one another. So when you think about the body of Christ, or if you're part of a congregation and there's some strange folks there, well then, thanks be to God for that, because God has put them there on purpose. He's put together the strange and the ordinary, the young and the old, men and women. In Paul's day, Jews and Gentiles, slave and free, he's made us all one in Christ in order that together we might uniformly declare his praises to the world.
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4: How can people in Iran and other restricted nations hear the gospel today? Lana Silk, president and CEO of Transform Iran, shares.
5: What we do is illegal from the Iranian government's perspective, and what the church is doing in the country is illegal from their perspective. So we have always been considering ways in which we can overcome these barriers that the government has set and give people access to the Word of God in a way that's understandable in their own language, overcomes barriers of literacy. And our latest adventures in that space in AI has been an extension of the same thing. We haven't got enough pastors to keep up with the demand. How about we use a tool that can be built of a stopgap?
4: Learn how Kairos, a biblically grounded AI platform, is securely answering questions about the Christian faith with your brothers and sisters in Iran, and how you can share it with others in more than 250 languages. 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

John 11, verses 25 and 26. Jesus said to her, "I am the resurrection and the life. The one who believes in me will live, even though they die. And whoever lives by believing in me will never die.

0: 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My husband and I started listening to it a couple of months ago. We found it on our local area, California. I love the studies. I love the music. I love the hymns. And I just want to thank you so much. And I called today and gave my donation. New members, new people, we thank you. And we hope to continue learning and growing.
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0: in 2 Corinthians 9:6. He who sows bountifully will also reap bountifully. It later says God loves a cheerful giver. There's profound joy in giving to God's work. Why? 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He calls you to give purposefully, joyfully, not grudgingly. 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
1: 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Our Father, which art in heaven, hallowed be thy name. Thy kingdom come, thy will be done, in earth as it is in heaven. Give us this day our daily bread, and forgive us our debts as we forgive our debtors. And lead us not into temptation, but deliver us from evil. For thine is the kingdom and the power and the glory forever. Amen.

0: 1 John chapter 3, verse 1. See what kind of love the Father has given to us, that we should be called children of God, and so we are.
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Hey, I'm Jason, and thank you for listening to Family Radio today. You know, sometimes it's hard for us to understand how holy God is and like just how far he stands above humanity. But one illustration that I found helpful for understanding God's holiness is to imagine three people standing on Mount Everest. One of them is at the very base of the mountain. Okay, he represents like the worst of humanity, the most broken, immoral life you can imagine. Like, he's just not even trying. And then another person is halfway up Mount Everest, like your average, decent, moral person trying to do the right thing, puts in a good effort. And the third is standing at the very summit, someone who, by all accounts, is exceptionally holy, very disciplined by human standards. Now, from where they're standing, it's very easy to compare between them. Like, one can look down and feel superior to

the others. Another can look up and feel ashamed. But now change the perspective and imagine God's standard of holiness not as the top of Mount Everest, but as the distance between the earth and the moon. And all of a sudden, it's like all three people in that situation look exactly the same. From that distance, it doesn't matter whether you're at the base, halfway up, or at the peak of the mountain, because none of them even come close. You know, Scripture says all have sinned and fall short of the glory of God. And so our best efforts, no matter how hard we try, can ever bridge that gap to reach God. You know, that's exactly why Christianity isn't about climbing higher. It's just about God coming down to us. In Christ, God descended all the way down to us. He lived the life that we could not live, and then he clothes us with his own righteousness. And then when God now looks at those who are in Christ, he doesn't see how far they've climbed. He sees the righteousness of his Son. 2 Corinthians 5:21 says, "For our sake he made him to be sin who knew no sin, so that in him we might become the righteousness of God."

0: Hey, it's Jason with you on Family Radio, and thanks for joining us. You know, sometimes our bodies tell us things that our minds are trying to ignore. Like maybe you can't sleep at night, or you're feeling a lot of tension in your neck and shoulders, or you feel jittery and just always on edge. You know, those physical signals, they may not tell us everything, but they should get us to ask, like, what's really going on inside of me? You know, our bodies can do a great job of getting us to slow down instead of always trying to push through. And it's amazing how God designed us. You know, the Bible says we are fearfully and wonderfully made, and He can definitely speak through our bodies whenever He needs to get our attention.
1: Open the Bible with Colin Smith.
2: When God's people came close to the promised land, fear gripped them. Taking the land would involve a military campaign, and military campaigns are always costly. What would happen to their children? Why is the Lord bringing us into this land to fall by the sword, they said. Our wives and little ones will become prey. See, God's people put their children first, and they held back from what God had clearly called them to do. And what was the result? Their children suffered. God's people spent the next 40 years in the desert, and their children, who could have grown up in the promised land, wandered in the wilderness. So when you come to a place in your life where obedience to God seems costly, remember that the alternative always comes at a higher price.
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3: 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Do not fear, therefore. You are of more value than many sparrows.

0: You're invited to join Reformation Bible College for the 2027 Winter Conference on January 14th and 15th. 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
1: Basically, we can say that in all of God's covenants, He gives accompanying signs, an incarnation, if you will, of His covenantal word.
0: In Reformed covenant theology, you'll often hear people refer to the signs of the covenant. In the case of the Old Testament, the covenant sign was circumcision, whereas the sign of the New Covenant is baptism. What is the significance of these signs, and how do they relate to each other? Welcome to the Friday edition of Renewing Your Mind. 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
1: What God's word is to our ears, God's covenant signs are to our other senses, sight, touch, smell, and taste. I think sometimes, understandably so, we can focus so much upon the word and listening to it, we might accidentally give the impression that the gospel is only, exclusively for our minds. Remember, though, that God commands us in Deuteronomy 6:4 to love Him with heart, soul, and mind, which is another way of saying to love Him with our entire beings. Remember, love and covenant go hand in hand. So when God creates His covenants, He does so not only through His spoken words, but He also does them through deeds or actions. If you think about this, this is the way that God reveals His truth throughout all of pre-redemptive history prior to the fall, and then in redemptive history after the fall. Think, for example, back to the opening pages of Scripture when God says, before anything exists, He says, let there be light. And then what happens? He follows that with action, with a deed. He creates light. And then subsequent to that, He follows that action with His own subsequent interpretive word. He saw that the light was good. So you see God speaking, acting, and then speaking again to interpret and to explain the nature of His actions. So that basically we can say that in all of God's covenants, He gives accompanying signs, an incarnation, if you will, of His covenantal word. And so what we want to do in this particular lecture is we want to explore God's covenantal signs, or what the Westminster Confession of Faith calls the sacraments of the covenant, the signs and seals of the covenant. So what we'll do first is we're going to survey the various signs of the covenant that we find throughout all of pre-redemptive and redemptive history. But then secondly, we want to ask a particular question, and then it's a common question that I've often received over the years, and it concerns the transition of Old Testament signs to New Testament signs. To ask or to focus the question more specifically, we can ask the question this way: why do we change from circumcision and then go to baptism? Why circumcision, and then why does it change to baptism? So let's first go through a survey of the signs of the covenant. Now, I've said this in past lectures that when we go to the Garden of Eden prior to the fall, we see both the trees of knowledge and life. These two trees in the garden are the signs of the covenant of works. The tree of knowledge, I think, was a physical, visible sign of God's law. If you think, for example, as to how the psalmist describes the law in Psalm 19, verses 7 and 8, it's making wise the simple, and it even enlightens the eyes, is what the psalmist says. Listen to how the narrative here that Moses describes the Genesis fall in Genesis 3:6, when the woman looks at the tree of knowledge. So the woman saw that the tree was good for food, Genesis 3:6, and that it was a delight to the eyes, and that the tree was desired to make one wise. So here, the same description of the law, and it enlightens the eyes, and it makes wise the simple. These are the same things that the Genesis narrative uses to describe the tree of knowledge. The tree of life, we can say conversely, was again a physical, visible sign of God's promise of eternal life. I think the tree mostly disappears in the Bible. It appears a couple of times in Proverbs, but large in part, it appears at the beginning of the scriptures in the creation account, and then it appears at the conclusion of the Bible in Revelation chapter 22, where John talks about the tree of life and that the people of God, those who are in Christ, have right to eat from this tree. So the trees of knowledge and life are the signs of the covenant of works. When we move out into the covenant of grace, as we surveyed in the last lecture, we can say that all of God's covenantal dealings with his people, though there are many different covenants, they're all a part of the one covenant of grace. In other words, how God is administering his promise of salvation that begins in Genesis 3:15, and it goes all the way to the last words of Scripture. And in his covenant with Noah, we know that God instituted that covenant with Noah, but he also gave it an attending sign. That sign, of course, comes in Genesis chapter 9, verses 13 and 14, where he says this, "I have set my bow in the cloud, and it shall be the sign of the covenant between me and the earth. When I bring clouds over the earth, and the bow is seen in the clouds, I will remember my covenant that it is between me and you and every living creature of all flesh." Now remember, while the Noahic covenant is certainly a part of the covenant of grace, its purpose is to preserve the whole of the creation. So there is the stage that we spoke of, the stage upon which God unfolds the promise of salvation that comes to us in Christ. And the rainbow, even to this very day, is a reminder, a visible, physical reminder of that promise. I think what it ultimately conveys is that God, the warrior, has taken his bow by which he slung arrows at sinners in righteous judgment. He has taken that bow and he has hung it up upon the wall as a reminder that he has given his grace to allow the promises of salvation to unfold. But there is a sign there. The rainbow is that visible sign. In the Abrahamic covenant, we of course know that circumcision is the sign of that covenant. God continued the covenant of grace with Abraham, and he gave him the sign of circumcision in Genesis 17. But unlike the rainbow, which he gave to the whole of the creation, God gave circumcision exclusively to Abraham and to the Israelites. Now, momentarily, we'll look at circumcision in closer detail, but we at least at this point want to note that it is a sign of the Abrahamic covenant, which is a part of the larger covenant of grace. When we look at the Mosaic covenant, the covenant that God made with Israel at Sinai, he gave them a sign, and we read of this sign in Exodus 31:13. "Above all, you shall keep my Sabbaths, for this is a sign between me and you throughout your generations, that you may know that I, the Lord, sanctify you." Now, at first glance, we might think, well, how is it possible to make a time, a period of time, as a visible sign? But when we think about it, remember, this is the sign that he gives to Moses and the people. He says to let them know that he was at work in their midst. Well, how would this become manifest? Think about it. Each and every Sabbath day, people would cease from their labors. Those who were in proximity to the temple would go to the temple to worship, or perhaps more locally in the further regions of the nation, they would stop their work and that they would worship God. They would devote the whole day to rest in anticipation of the eternal rest to come. That would be a visible and physical reminder of God's covenant promises that he had given to the people. Moreover, they would be able to hear the word of God proclaimed on this day. They would be able to go to the temple or to the tabernacle, and they would be able to smell the burning flesh of the sacrifices. They would be able to touch, and even in some cases, to taste the flesh of the sacrifices. So the Sabbath is the sign of the Mosaic covenant. Now, with the Davidic covenant, there is no explicit sign mentioned. But I think that we can say is that implicitly, God's promise is manifest in the Davidic line itself. As long as there is a Davidic heir, the people of Israel would know God is keeping his promise, because we can see this visible, physical person. Beyond this, when we get to the new covenant, which is a part of the covenant of grace, and it unfolds in the New Testament, we know that there are two signs to this covenant, and that is baptism and the Lord's Supper. When Christ inaugurated the new covenant, the sacraments of the Old Testament, circumcision, Sabbath, the Davidic line, they found their fulfillment in Jesus. We can say in this way with Paul in 2 Corinthians 1:20 that Jesus, that Christ, is the yea and the amen of all of God's promises. So they terminate because Christ has come, the one to whom they all pointed. And so these Old Testament signs give way to his incarnation, and they open up the way, we can say, for the simplicity of the two signs of the new covenant, baptism, which Christ, of course, gives us the command in the Great Commission in Matthew 28, go into all the nations and baptize them. But then also we know of the Lord's Supper. Think of those familiar words that we hear each and every Lord's Day with the administration of the Lord's Supper, Luke 22, verses 19 and following. This is my body, which is given for you. Do this in remembrance of me. And likewise, the cup after they had eaten, saying, this cup that is poured out for you is the new covenant in my blood. So this is just a quick reconnaissance of the various signs of the covenant as we see them attending God's verbal administration of these covenant blessings. There comes the signs that point to God's covenantal activity. And that brings us to our second and what ultimately is our final point, which is wanting to answer that question, why do we transition from circumcision to baptism? You know, people say if the covenant of grace extends from Genesis 3:15 to Christ, why do the signs change? And in particular, we can answer this question in a very generic sense. The Apostle Paul says this in Galatians 2:17, when he speaks of food or drink or a festival or a new moon or Sabbath, he says, these are a shadow of the things to come, but the substance belongs to Christ. So again, because Christ has come, that's why these many different signs terminate upon Jesus. Now we know, of course, the Noahic sign still persists. Every time we see the rainbow, we're reminded of that promise that God will preserve the creation for the sake of the gospel. But we can think through a more detailed answer to this question when we say why circumcision gives way to baptism is by breaking it up into two separate questions. in parliamentary procedure, there's a thing where you can say, let's divide the question because that can bring some clarity to it. And so let's divide this question. We can first ask the question, why circumcision? And then when we answer that question, then we can ask a second question, why baptism? So let's first ask and answer the question, why circumcision? I think the simplest answer is that this was God's sign of his covenant with Abraham. So let's think through this as we flesh out, if you will, the nature of this sign. First, with respect to the individual male Israelite, the sign of circumcision was supposed to be indicative of a regenerate heart. Deuteronomy 10:16, Moses commands them, circumcise therefore the foreskin of your heart and be no longer stubborn. Circumcision is not merely a sign of Jewishness, although it certainly distinguishes Jew from Gentile. Rather, it's supposed to be a sign of the Spirit's work in the heart of the Israelite. Romans 2:28 and following, Paul says, for no one is a Jew who is merely one outwardly, nor is circumcision outward and physical, but a Jew is one inwardly, and circumcision is a matter of the heart by the Spirit, not by the letter. So it's supposed to point to a regenerate heart. But second, circumcision relates to God's covenant promise that the seed of the woman would crush the head of the serpent, and that God progressively reveals throughout redemptive history that the seed of the woman is also the seed of Abraham. And this is why God has Abraham circumcise his reproductive member. The New Testament confirms this through the gospel genealogies that remind us that Jesus is, among other things, the seed of Abraham. And you see that in the opening verses of Matthew's gospel. But more specifically, how does circumcision closely connect us to Christ? Well, recall that God had Abraham cut the animals in half in Genesis 15, a sign that the covenant curse would fall upon God if he failed to keep his word, because remember, Abraham was fast asleep. But then God cuts, and I use that word specifically, God cuts a covenant with Abraham. Listen to how he describes the administration of circumcision in Genesis 17:14. Any uncircumcised male who is not circumcised in the flesh of his foreskin shall be cut off from his people. He has broken my covenant. So circumcision is either indicative of a regenerate heart, the foreskin of the heart being cut off, or it's indicative of covenant curse. He's been cut off from the covenant. He's been cut off from the people. Now listen to how Isaiah describes the work of the suffering servant. He says this in Isaiah 53, verse 8, by oppression and judgment, he was taken away. And as for his generation, who considered that he was cut out of the land of the living, stricken for the transgression of my people? Circumcision, the bloody ritual and painful ritual that it was, points to Christ, the seed of the woman, the seed of Abraham, being cut off, bearing the curse of the covenant, which is why Paul, for example, says in Colossians 2:11 and 12, in him you were circumcised with a circumcision made without hands by putting off the body of flesh by the circumcision of Christ. Paul is calling Christ's crucifixion his circumcision. It's his being cut off. It is his bloody curse-bearing action that saves us. Having been buried with him in baptism, in which you were also raised with him through faith in the powerful working of God who raised him from the dead. So we see the circumcision side, but notice here that Paul also mentions baptism, because baptism is also a sign of covenant judgment if we don't have faith in Christ. Remember that Jesus in Mark 10:38 and 39 calls his own crucifixion a baptism? So here, this paints the picture as to why circumcision? But now as Paul introduces baptism, it sets us up to ask the next question, okay, why baptism? Baptism, we can say this, is an equally physical, visible sign, though it is neither bloody nor painful as circumcision. I think some people say, well, circumcision is fleshly, baptism is spiritual. We want to say, no, they're both spiritual, they're both physical, they're both visible. It's just one is obviously bloody and painful, the other is not. But if we want to answer this question, I think John the Baptist gives us an answer. Why baptism? John the Baptist in the Gospels, especially in Matthew chapter 3, says that he was going to baptize with water, but Jesus, who came after him, was going to baptize with the Holy Spirit and fire. And of course, the fulfillment of this, where Christ baptizes with the Holy Spirit and fire, comes at Pentecost. We read this in an earlier lecture, but Acts 2:33, being therefore exalted at the right hand of God and having received from the Father the promise of the Holy Spirit, he, Jesus, has poured out this that you yourselves are seeing and hearing. So here, Jesus is pouring out the Spirit, but here's the big difference. When Peter, for example, in 1 Peter chapter 3 or later in 2 Peter chapter 3 speaks of baptism, he connects it to the Old Testament flood. In the Old Testament, God flooded the world with water. In the New Testament, in the wake of the ministry of Christ, he is flooding the world once again, but this time it's with the Spirit. This time it's with the Holy Spirit and fire. 2 Peter 3:5 and following, for they deliberately overlook this fact that the heavens existed long ago and the earth was formed out of water and through water by the word of God, and that by means of these the world that then existed was deluged with water and perished. But by the same word, the heavens and earth that now exist are stored up for fire, being kept until the day of judgment and the destruction of the ungodly. Remember what John said, Jesus will baptize with the Holy Spirit and fire. So here we baptize because it's a sign, a visible sign that Christ has poured out the Spirit, not merely upon the church, but upon the whole creation, and he is presently flooding it with the Spirit. So we can kind of bring this to a fine point, and we can make some concluding observations here. Why circumcision? To point to the crucifixion of the seed of the woman, the bloody cutting off and curse-bearing work of Jesus. His suffering on the cross then unleashes the outpouring of the Spirit. Why baptism? Because Christ has been cut off in his circumcision and he's poured out the Holy Spirit. It goes from circumcision, the work of Christ on the cross, to baptism, which is the outpouring of the Holy Spirit. It's not so much that one sign replaces another, but rather both point to the person and work of Christ as accomplishing both. And the church testifies that we and our children, like Noah and his household, have passed through the flood of the Spirit unto salvation rather than judgment. Why and how so? Because we look to Christ by faith. And as such, the signs of the covenant are a means of grace. As the Word of God brings the grace of salvation, when combined with the sign, in this case, baptism or the Lord's Supper, combined with the Word, the sacraments, the signs of baptism and the Lord's Supper are also ways that we receive God's grace. When joined with the preaching of the Word, these signs, baptism and the Lord's Supper, act as a seal and confirm God's covenant promises in Christ. In the covenant of grace, therefore, we need the sacraments as much as we need the Word of God, because God has given us both.
0: The signs of the new covenant, baptism and the Lord's Supper, are not incidental. They were given by God to communicate the reality of His grace to us in Christ. And just as we need to hear the regular preaching of God's Word to grow in grace, we need the sacraments as well. Thanks for joining us today on Renewing Your Mind. I hope you found this study on covenant theology helpful. 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

0: Isaiah 12, verses 4 and 5. And you will say in that day, "Give thanks to the Lord. Call upon his name. Make known his deeds among the peoples. Proclaim that his name is exalted. Sing praises to the Lord. For he has done gloriously. Let this be made known in all the earth."
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2: You're listening to Bible Q&A with John MacArthur. I'm Denny Nugent here with today's question for John. Maybe you've asked yourself, does God care about what I wear? We're looking at 1 Timothy 2:9 today, where Paul says women are to, quote, "adorn themselves with proper clothing, modestly and discreetly, not with braided hair and gold or pearls or costly garments." Now, John, that verse seems to be saying jewelry, braided hair, and expensive clothing are immodest, not things Christian women should have. Could that be the principle here?
3: Well, I think the assumption in 1 Timothy 2:9 is that women were preoccupied with their clothing, preoccupied with their hair and their jewelry and the price of the garments that they wore. I don't think the Lord is against jewelry. The Song of Solomon praises the Shulamite woman for her jewelry, for her hair, for the beauty of her garments. That's not the point. Women are not to be indifferent to how they look. They are to do everything they can to enhance their God-given beauty. But women in that culture to which the Apostle Paul addresses these words would weave gold, pearls, and all their jewelry into their hairdos to call attention to their wealth. Nothing wrong with having jewelry. Nothing wrong with that at all. Gold, silver, jewelry was the possession of Rebecca. God has given us richly all things to enjoy. It's the preoccupation with calling attention to yourself when you go to worship that Paul forbids. Women are to be modest, and they are to be humble in worship.
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5: Hear the word. Reading from Psalm 34, verses 1 through 4. I will bless the Lord at all times. His praise shall continually be in my mouth. My soul shall make her boast in the Lord. The humble shall hear thereof and be glad. Oh, magnify the Lord with me, and let us exalt his name together. I sought the Lord, and he heard me, and delivered me from all my fears. Reading from Psalm 34, verses 1 through 4.

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But it's the same Family Radio and the same gospel. In Psalm 78, we read, "We will not hide them from our children, showing to this generation to come the praises of the Lord and His strength." 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

0: In caring for widows and those in need, how much of the responsibility falls to the church, or to the family, or to the widow herself? Are these expectations different now from what the Apostle Paul wrote in his letters to Timothy, his protege? We'll think through the answers to those questions together today on Truth for Life. Alistair Begg is teaching from 1 Timothy. Let's open our Bibles to chapter 5.
1: Look at verse 4. If a widow has children or grandchildren, these, namely children or grandchildren, should learn, first of all, to put their religion into practice. Now remember, in chapter 4, he exhorted the people in relationship to training themselves in godliness. Training themselves to be godly. He says, I was exhorting you to get serious about godliness. Some of you were probably saying, well, how will I know if I'm serious about godliness? He says, well, let me tell you, one of the ways in which your godliness will be manifested, it will be manifested in the fact that you put your godliness into practice, and you do so by caring for your own family. If a widow has children or grandchildren, then it is primarily their duty to show the genuineness of their religion in their own homes by repaying their parents for what has been done for them. Isn't that what it says? Repaying their parents. Now, I don't know whether it's just because I started to pay university tuition bills or not, but this strikes me with real impetus this week. I'm not so sure that there isn't express instruction here about how it's supposed to be. Because when you get married, by and large, you have no money. Some people have money. I didn't have any money. Sue had a little, I had none. But I was with her, so it was okay. But basically, you have no money. Then you get a little bit of money, and it's a parabola. That's mathematical. And then it goes down the other side, and then you have no money at all. And while you're coming down on the far side of the curve, the Smith Barney guys are talking to you when you're watching the golf tournaments, giving you a really bad feeling because you don't have enough money now to give to these people, dependents, all the stuff that you already gave to them. What am I supposed to do? Give them everything, and then try and save up another lifetime's income, and then die and give them that as well. Get lost. Get serious. I am not doing that. I decided this week, I mean, I haven't told the girls yet, but there is going to come a day when I'm coming like this, and one of the two of them is buying me breakfast in Denny's. I don't care. They are buying because they are going to repay their dad. I am buying everything at the moment. Do you realize how well off I would be? Goodness gracious. We got this thing all monkeyed up. Because if you think about it, if and it works in China, it works in Africa. You see, it's the level of greed that monkeys it. Because if you understand financial independence in Pauline terms, it is, if we have enough for food and for clothes, with that we will be content. At that level, you can be financially independent. There isn't hardly a soul on the face of the North American continent that can live with financial independence in that respect. And there's probably very little difficulty for children in the old age of their parents for providing for their mom and dad in relationship to food and some clothes and a bowl of soup and a place to lie down at night. And one of the reasons for the acquisitiveness that is so pervasive in many of our minds is because we have bought a completely secular model of financial structures which have been sold to us by the world and which we have completely adopted. But the idea of family life and extended family living is supposed to ensure that children can lay their heads on the pillow at night without concern for whether they will have breakfast in the morning, because their mom will care for them. And in her dotage, the mother is supposed to be able to lie her head on the pillow at night in the assurance that her daughter will repay all the debt she owes for all the times she was on the receiving end of such kindness. You want to fulfill your religious duty? We want to fulfill our religious duties? Then don't be indifferent to this. Don't be reluctant when it comes to fulfilling this responsibility. Don't pass this off to the church. Don't give this to the social services. Don't give this to somebody else. In fact, if we do, he says in verse 8, if we choose to neglect this responsibility, then we deny the faith and we're actually worse than the pagans. That's a striking statement. What does he mean? He means this. That even pagans know they have a responsibility for their parents. Even pagans, without the love and the law of Christ within their lives, still care for their loved ones. And indeed, in many cases, they are a far more wonderful expression of that care than many who are so busy giving their money to some coalition or another and can't look after their folks or send them a plane ticket or something. Christian faith ought to make us more concerned about natural, practical matters and not less concerned. And those of you who are classic examples of the fulfillment of this principle to which I am alluding, know who you are, and in every right sense, you should be greatly encouraged. Let me give a word of exhortation to some others of us. So you are the only person amongst your siblings that has professed faith in Jesus Christ. You have a justifiable concern for the salvation not only of your brothers and sisters, but also of your parents. That's good. You want to seize every opportunity and use every means to introduce your parents to the faith you've come to discover in the Lord Jesus Christ. That's good and that's right. So what do? You invite them to things. You give them tapes. You buy them stuff that is religious and will hopefully move them in that direction. But who is it cuts their grass? It's your pagan brother. Who is it goes over in the middle of the night when the roof leaks? Who takes care of the natural, practical responsibilities of life? If it is our unbelieving siblings. And we think that an invitation to the children's choir program or the Easter event is the practice of our religion. Maybe it is the practice of our religion, and maybe our religion is worthless. If our Christianity doesn't work at home, it doesn't work. Provision for one's own relatives is an indisputable Christian duty. Verse 16 reiterates it. The responsibility is not to be passed off to the church. Indeed, he says, if the church is busy taking care of matters that should be handled by the family, then those who have no such support system will be deprived of the help that they require. Now, there clearly was a list, and that's the third thing I wrote down, qualifications for getting on the list. There's a list here in verse 9. No widow may be put on the list of widows. This is why I say this matter is existential, in the sense that it relates to a moment in time. There are principles, but immediately we say, well, what's the list? We don't have a list, do we? And the people then say, oh, we have to have a list. Why do we have to have a list? Well, in 1 Timothy 5:9 says there was a list, so we got to get a list. No, first of all, we have to understand the Bible. Why was there a list? Because there was a specific thing going on in Ephesus in the first century that demanded that they set themselves up in that way. This is not Ephesus. You'll have noticed that. This is not the first century, right? But this list comprised individuals who were suitably qualified. And the requirements or the qualifications centered on maturity, fidelity, and charity. They could be included or excluded on the basis of age, attitude, or appetite. The age requirement, you will notice, was 60. Now, obviously, this wouldn't rule out helping a younger widow in the immediacy of her need. For example, a lady's 42, her husband dies in battle, she comes to the church, and the church says, in 18 years, we will get to you. That would not be good, right? Absolutely not. And that's not what's being taught, as you'll see in just a moment. But that's the kind of wooden application of the scriptures that gets people into all kinds of difficulties. This individual who's included in the list should have been a faithful wife. She should have had a reputation for goodness. And her qualities in goodness, verse 10, are delineated in part as being the way in which she raised her children, the way in which she showed hospitality to strangers, the way in which she displayed the heart of a servant in the washing of the feet of the saints, and the way in which she relieved those who were in distress. Indeed, the devotion of her life was to all kinds of good deeds. You don't get the impression that this lady was a talker, do you? You don't get the impression that this lady was a teacher, do you? You don't get the impression that this lady was somehow or another walking around with a fat notebook. Not that there's anything wrong with fat notebooks or ladies who teach. But it is the intense practicality of her life. It is religion lived, not talked about, that has made the impact. That's why people in the community will have identified her. That's why people in the church would have no problem in seeing support go to her. Because when they think about her, they say, she brought her children up well. She cared for them. She was kind. She was tender-hearted. Sure, put her name on the list. Now, there is at least a hint that being on the list meant that the individual was not only on the receiving end of charity, but was also able to be engaged in ministry. Makes perfect sense, doesn't it?

Hey, I'm Jason, and thank you for listening to Family Radio today. You know, sometimes it's hard for us to understand how holy God is and like just how far he stands above humanity. But one illustration that I found helpful for understanding God's holiness is to imagine three people standing on Mount Everest. One of them is at the very base of the mountain. Okay, he represents like the worst of humanity, the most broken, immoral life you can imagine. Like, he's just not even trying. And then another person is halfway up Mount Everest, like your average, decent, moral person trying to do the right thing, puts in a good effort. And the third is standing at the very summit, someone who, by all accounts, is exceptionally holy, very disciplined by human standards. Now, from where they're standing, it's very easy to compare between them. Like, one can look down and feel superior to the others. Another can look up and feel ashamed. But now change the perspective and imagine God's standard of holiness, not as the top of Mount Everest, but as the distance between the earth and the moon. And all of a sudden, it's like all three people in that situation look exactly the same. Like, from that distance, it doesn't matter whether you're at the base, halfway up, or at the peak of the mountain, because none of them even come close. You know, Scripture says all have sinned and fall short of the glory of God. And so our best efforts, no matter how hard we try, can ever

bridge that gap to reach God. You know, that's exactly why Christianity isn't about climbing higher. It's just about God coming down to us. In Christ, God descended all the way down to us. He lived the life that we could not live, and then he clothes us with his own righteousness. And then when God now looks at those who are in Christ, he doesn't see how far they've climbed. He sees the righteousness of his Son. 2 Corinthians 5:21 says, "For our sake he made him to be sin who knew no sin, so that in him we might become the righteousness of God."

0: Hey, it's Jason with you on Family Radio, and thanks for joining us. You know, sometimes our bodies tell us things that our minds are trying to ignore. Like maybe you can't sleep at night, or you're feeling a lot of tension in your neck and shoulders, or you feel jittery and just always on edge. You know, those physical signals, they may not tell us everything, but they should get us to ask, like, what's really going on inside of me? You know, our bodies can do a great job of getting us to slow down instead of always trying to push through. It's amazing how God designed us. You know, the Bible says we are fearfully and wonderfully made, and He can definitely speak through our bodies whenever He needs to get our attention.
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2: When God's people came close to the promised land, fear gripped them. Taking the land would involve a military campaign, and military campaigns are always costly. What would happen to their children? Why is the Lord bringing us into this land to fall by the sword, they said. Our wives and little ones will become prey. See, God's people put their children first, and they held back from what God had clearly called them to do. And what was the result? Their children suffered. God's people spent the next 40 years in the desert, and their children, who could have grown up in the promised land, wandered in the wilderness. So when you come to a place in your life where obedience to God seems costly, remember that the alternative always comes at a higher price.
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1: Basically, we can say that in all of God's covenants, He gives accompanying signs, an incarnation, if you will, of His covenantal word.
0: In Reformed covenant theology, you'll often hear people refer to the signs of the covenant. In the case of the Old Testament, the covenant sign was circumcision, whereas the sign of the New Covenant is baptism. What is the significance of these signs, and how do they relate to each other? Welcome to the Friday edition of Renewing Your Mind. 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
1: What God's word is to our ears, God's covenant signs are to our other senses: sight, touch, smell, and taste. I think sometimes, understandably so, we can focus so much upon the word and listening to it, we might accidentally give the impression that the gospel is only exclusively for our minds. Remember, though, that God commands us in Deuteronomy 6:4 to love Him with heart, soul, and mind, which is another way of saying to love Him with our entire beings. Remember, love and covenant go hand in hand. So when God creates His covenants, He does so not only through His spoken words, but He also does them through deeds or actions. If you think about this, this is the way that God reveals His truth throughout all of pre-redemptive history prior to the fall, and then in redemptive history after the fall. Think, for example, back to the opening pages of Scripture. When God says, before anything exists, He says, let there be light. And then what happens? He follows that with action, with a deed. He creates light. And then subsequent to that, He follows that action with His own subsequent interpretive word. He saw that the light was good. So you see God speaking, acting, and then speaking again to interpret and to explain the nature of His actions. So that basically we can say that in all of God's covenants, He gives accompanying signs, an incarnation, if you will, of His covenantal word. And so what we want to do in this particular lecture is we want to explore God's covenantal signs, or what the Westminster Confession of Faith calls the sacraments of the covenant, the signs and seals of the covenant. So what we'll do first is we're going to survey the various signs of the covenant that we find throughout all of pre-redemptive and redemptive history. But then secondly, we want to ask a particular question, and it's a common question that I've often received over the years, and it concerns the transition of Old Testament signs to New Testament signs. To ask or to focus the question more specifically, we can ask the question this way: why do we change from circumcision and then go to baptism? Why circumcision, and then why does it change to baptism? So let's first go through a survey of the signs of the covenant. Now, I've said this in past lectures, that when we go to the Garden of Eden prior to the fall, we see both the trees of knowledge and life. These two trees in the garden are the signs of the covenant of works. The tree of knowledge, I think, was a physical, visible sign of God's law. If you think, for example, as to how the psalmist describes the law in Psalm 19, verses 7 and 8, it's making wise the simple, and it even enlightens the eyes, is what the psalmist says. Listen to how the narrative here that Moses describes the Genesis fall in Genesis 3:6, when the woman looks at the tree of knowledge. So the woman saw that the tree was good for food, Genesis 3:6, and that it was a delight to the eyes, and that the tree was desired to make one wise. So here, the same description of the law, and it enlightens the eyes and it makes wise the simple. These are the same things that the Genesis narrative uses to describe the tree of knowledge. The tree of life, we can say conversely, was again a physical, visible sign of God's promise of eternal life. I think the tree mostly disappears in the Bible. It appears a couple of times in Proverbs, but large in part, it appears at the beginning of the scriptures in the creation account, and then it appears at the conclusion of the Bible in Revelation chapter 22, where John talks about the tree of life and that the people of God, those who are in Christ, have right to eat from this tree. So the trees of knowledge and life are the signs of the covenant of works. When we move out into the covenant of grace, as we surveyed in the last lecture, we can say that all of God's covenantal dealings with his people, though there are many different covenants, they're all a part of the one covenant of grace. In other words, how God is administering his promise of salvation that begins in Genesis 3:15, and it goes all the way to the last words of Scripture. And in his covenant with Noah, we know that God instituted that covenant with Noah, but he also gave it an attending sign. That sign, of course, comes in Genesis chapter 9, verses 13 and 14, where he says this, "I have set my bow in the cloud, and it shall be the sign of the covenant between me and the earth. When I bring clouds over the earth, and the bow is seen in the clouds, I will remember my covenant that it is between me and you and every living creature of all flesh." Now remember, while the Noahic covenant is certainly a part of the covenant of grace, its purpose is to preserve the whole of the creation. So there is the stage that we spoke of, the stage upon which God unfolds the promise of salvation that comes to us in Christ. And the rainbow, even to this very day, is a reminder, a visible, physical reminder of that promise. I think what it ultimately conveys is that God, the warrior, has taken his bow by which he slung arrows at sinners in righteous judgment. He has taken that bow and he has hung it up upon the wall as a reminder that he has given his grace to allow the promises of salvation to unfold. But there is a sign there. The rainbow is that visible sign. In the Abrahamic covenant, we of course know that circumcision is the sign of that covenant. God continued the covenant of grace with Abraham, and he gave him the sign of circumcision in Genesis 17. But unlike the rainbow, which he gave to the whole of the creation, God gave circumcision exclusively to Abraham and to the Israelites. Now, momentarily, we'll look at circumcision in closer detail, but we at least at this point want to note that it is a sign of the Abrahamic covenant, which is a part of the larger covenant of grace. When we look at the Mosaic covenant, the covenant that God made with Israel at Sinai, he gave them a sign, and we read of this sign in Exodus 31:13. "Above all, you shall keep my Sabbaths, for this is a sign between me and you throughout your generations, that you may know that I, the Lord, sanctify you." Now, at first glance, we might think, well, how is it possible to make a time, a period of time as a visible sign. But when we think about it, remember, this is the sign that he gives to Moses and the people. He says to let them know that he was at work in their midst. Well, how would this become manifest? Think about it. Each and every Sabbath day, people would cease from their labors. Those who were in proximity to the temple would go to the temple to worship, or perhaps more locally in the further regions of the nation, they would stop their work and that they would worship God. They would devote the whole day to rest in anticipation of the eternal rest to come. That would be a visible and physical reminder of God's covenant promises that he had given to the people. Moreover, they would be able to hear the word of God proclaimed on this day. They would be able to go to the temple or to the tabernacle, and they would be able to smell the burning flesh of the sacrifices. They would be able to touch, and even in some cases, to taste the flesh of the sacrifices. So the Sabbath is the sign of the Mosaic covenant. Now, with the Davidic covenant, there is no explicit sign mentioned. But I think that we can say is that implicitly, God's promise is manifest in the Davidic line itself. As long as there is a Davidic heir, the people of Israel would know God is keeping his promise, because we can see this visible, physical person. Beyond this, when we get to the new covenant, which is a part of the covenant of grace, and it unfolds in the New Testament, we know that there are two signs to this covenant, and that is baptism and the Lord's Supper. When Christ inaugurated the new covenant, the sacraments of the Old Testament, circumcision, Sabbath, the Davidic line, they found their fulfillment in Jesus. We can say in this way with Paul in 2 Corinthians 1:20 that Jesus, that Christ, is the yea and the amen of all of God's promises. So they terminate because Christ has come, the one to whom they all pointed. And so these Old Testament signs give way to his incarnation, and they open up the way, we can say, for the simplicity of the two signs of the new covenant, baptism, which Christ, of course, gives us the command in the Great Commission in Matthew 28, go into all the nations and baptize them. But then also we know of the Lord's Supper. Think of those familiar words that we hear each and every Lord's Day with the administration of the Lord's Supper, Luke 22, verses 19 and following. This is my body, which is given for you. Do this in remembrance of me. And likewise, the cup after they had eaten, saying, this cup that is poured out for you as the new covenant in my blood. So this is just a quick reconnaissance of the various signs of the covenant as we see them attending God's verbal administration of these covenant blessings. There comes the signs that point to God's covenantal activity. And that brings us to our second and what ultimately is our final point, which is wanting to answer that question, why do we transition from circumcision to baptism? You know, people say if the covenant of grace extends from Genesis 3:15 to Christ, why do the signs change? And in particular, we can answer this question in a very generic sense. The Apostle Paul says this in Galatians 2:17, when he speaks of food or drink or a festival or a new moon or Sabbath, he says, these are a shadow of the things to come, but the substance belongs to Christ. So again, because Christ has come, that's why these many different signs terminate upon Jesus. Now we know, of course, the Noahic sign still persists. Every time we see the rainbow, we're reminded of that promise that God will preserve the creation for the sake of the gospel. But we can think through a more detailed answer to this question when we say why circumcision gives way to baptism is by breaking it up into two separate questions. in parliamentary procedure, there's a thing where you can say, let's divide the question because that can bring some clarity to it. And so let's divide this question. We can first ask the question, why circumcision? And then when we answer that question, then we can ask a second question, why baptism? So let's first ask and answer the question, why circumcision? I think the simplest answer is that this was God's sign of his covenant with Abraham. So let's think through this as we flesh out, if you will, the nature of this sign. First, with respect to the individual male Israelite, the sign of circumcision was supposed to be indicative of a regenerate heart. Deuteronomy 10:16, Moses commands them, circumcise therefore the foreskin of your heart and be no longer stubborn. Circumcision is not merely a sign of Jewishness, although it certainly distinguishes Jew from Gentile. Rather, it's supposed to be a sign of the Spirit's work in the heart of the Israelite. Romans 2:28 and following, Paul says, for no one is a Jew who is merely one outwardly, nor is circumcision outward and physical, but a Jew is one inwardly, and circumcision is a matter of the heart by the Spirit, not by the letter. So it's supposed to point to a regenerate heart. But second, circumcision relates to God's covenant promise that the seed of the woman would crush the head of the serpent, and that God progressively reveals throughout redemptive history that the seed of the woman is also the seed of Abraham. And this is why God has Abraham circumcise his reproductive member. The New Testament confirms this through the gospel genealogies that remind us that Jesus is, among other things, the seed of Abraham. And you see that in the opening verses of Matthew's gospel. But more specifically, how does circumcision closely connect us to Christ? Well, recall that God had Abraham cut the animals in half in Genesis 15, a sign that the covenant curse would fall upon God if he failed to keep his word, because remember, Abraham was fast asleep. But then God cuts, and I use that word specifically, God cuts a covenant with Abraham. Listen to how he describes the administration of circumcision in Genesis 17:14. Any uncircumcised male who is not circumcised in the flesh of his foreskin shall be cut off from his people. He has broken my covenant. So circumcision is either indicative of a regenerate heart, the foreskin of the heart being cut off, or it's indicative of covenant curse. He's been cut off from the covenant. He's been cut off from the people. Now listen to how Isaiah describes the work of the suffering servant. He says this in Isaiah 53:8, by oppression and judgment, he was taken away. And as for his generation, who considered that he was cut out of the land of the living, stricken for the transgression of my people? Circumcision, the bloody ritual and painful ritual that it was, points to Christ, the seed of the woman, the seed of Abraham, being cut off, bearing the curse of the covenant, which is why Paul, for example, says in Colossians 2:11-12, in him you were circumcised with a circumcision made without hands by putting off the body of flesh by the circumcision of Christ. Paul is calling Christ's crucifixion his circumcision. It's his being cut off. It is his bloody curse-bearing action that saves us. Having been buried with him in baptism, in which you were also raised with him through faith in the powerful working of God who raised him from the dead. So we see the circumcision side, but notice here that Paul also mentions baptism, because baptism is also a sign of covenant judgment if we don't have faith in Christ. Remember that Jesus in Mark 10:38-39 calls his own crucifixion a baptism? So here, this paints the picture as to why circumcision? But now as Paul introduces baptism, it sets us up to ask the next question, okay, why baptism? Baptism, we can say this, is an equally physical, visible sign, though it is neither bloody nor painful as circumcision. I think some people say, well, circumcision is fleshly, baptism is spiritual. We want to say, no, they're both spiritual, they're both physical, they're both visible. It's just one is obviously bloody and painful, the other is not. But if we want to answer this question, I think John the Baptist gives us an answer. Why baptism? John the Baptist in the Gospels, especially in Matthew chapter 3, says that he was going to baptize with water, but Jesus, who came after him, was going to baptize with the Holy Spirit and fire. And of course, the fulfillment of this, where Christ baptizes with the Holy Spirit and fire, comes at Pentecost. We read this in an earlier lecture, but Acts 2:33, being therefore exalted at the right hand of God and having received from the Father the promise of the Holy Spirit, he, Jesus, has poured out this that you yourselves are seeing and hearing. So here, Jesus is pouring out the Spirit. But here's the big difference. When Peter, for example, in 1 Peter chapter 3 or later in 2 Peter chapter 3 speaks of baptism, he connects it to the Old Testament flood. In the Old Testament, God flooded the world with water. In the New Testament, in the wake of the ministry of Christ, he is flooding the world once again. But this time, it's with the Spirit. This time, it's with the Holy Spirit and fire. 2 Peter 3:5 and following, for they deliberately overlook this fact that the heavens existed long ago and the earth was formed out of water and through water by the word of God, and that by means of these the world that then existed was deluged with water and perished. But by the same word, the heavens and earth that now exist are stored up for fire, being kept until the day of judgment and the destruction of the ungodly. Remember what John said, Jesus will baptize with the Holy Spirit and fire. So here we baptize because it's a sign, a visible sign that Christ has poured out the Spirit, not merely upon the church, but upon the whole creation, and he is presently flooding it with the Spirit. So we can kind of bring this to a fine point, and we can make some concluding observations here. Why circumcision? To point to the crucifixion of the seed of the woman, the bloody cutting off and curse-bearing work of Jesus. His suffering on the cross then unleashes the outpouring of the Spirit. Why baptism? Because Christ has been cut off in his circumcision and he's poured out the Holy Spirit. It goes from circumcision, the work of Christ on the cross, to baptism, which is the outpouring of the Holy Spirit. It's not so much that one sign replaces another, but rather both point to the person and work of Christ as accomplishing both. And the church testifies that we and our children, like Noah and his household, have passed through the flood of the Spirit unto salvation rather than judgment. Why and how so? Because we look to Christ by faith. And as such, the signs of the covenant are a means of grace. As the Word of God brings the grace of salvation, when combined with the sign, in this case, baptism or the Lord's Supper, combined with the Word, the sacraments, the signs of baptism and the Lord's Supper are also ways that we receive God's grace. When joined with the preaching of the Word, these signs, baptism and the Lord's Supper, act as a seal and confirm God's covenant promises in Christ. In the covenant of grace, therefore, we need the sacraments as much as we need the Word of God, because God has given us both.
0: The signs of the new covenant, baptism and the Lord's Supper, are not incidental. They were given by God to communicate the reality of His grace to us in Christ. And just as we need to hear the regular preaching of God's Word to grow in grace, we need the sacraments as well. Thanks for joining us today on Renewing Your Mind. I hope you found this study on covenant theology helpful. 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Starting Monday, we'll hear messages from Dr. R.C. Sproul in his series on the stories that Jesus told to illustrate biblical truths. Join us for The Parables of Jesus here on Renewing Your Mind.

0: Isaiah 12, verses 4 and 5. And you will say in that day, "Give thanks to the Lord. Call upon his name. Make known his deeds among the peoples. Proclaim that his name is exalted. Sing praises to the Lord. For he has done gloriously. Let this be made known in all the earth."
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2: You're listening to Bible Q&A with John MacArthur. I'm Denny Nugent here with today's question for John. Maybe you've asked yourself, does God care about what I wear? We're looking at 1 Timothy 2:9 today, where Paul says women are to, quote, "adorn themselves with proper clothing, modestly and discreetly, not with braided hair and gold or pearls or costly garments." Now, John, that verse seems to be saying jewelry, braided hair, and expensive clothing are immodest, not things Christian women should have. Could that be the principle here?
3: Well, I think the assumption in 1 Timothy 2:9 is that women were preoccupied with their clothing, preoccupied with their hair and their jewelry and the price of the garments that they wore. I don't think the Lord is against jewelry. The Song of Solomon praises the Shulamite woman for her jewelry, for her hair, for the beauty of her garments. That's not the point. Women are not to be indifferent to how they look. They are to do everything they can to enhance their God-given beauty. But women in that culture to which the Apostle Paul addresses these words would weave gold, pearls, and all their jewelry into their hairdos to call attention to their wealth. Nothing wrong with having jewelry. Nothing wrong with that at all. Gold. When you go to worship that Paul forbids, women are to be modest and they are to be humble in worship.
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5: Hear the Word. Reading from Psalm 34, verses 1 through 4. I will bless the Lord at all times. His praise shall continually be in my mouth. My soul shall make her boast in the Lord. The humble shall hear thereof and be glad. Oh, magnify the Lord with me, and let us exalt his name together. I sought the Lord, and he heard me, and delivered me from all my fears. Reading from Psalm 34, verses 1 through 4.

Dear friends, picture your grandchildren tuning into Family Radio, hearing the gospel that changed your life. 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Perhaps they're hearing it on their phone or another smart device. 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In Psalm 78, we read, "We will not hide them from our children, showing to this generation to come the praises of the Lord and His strength." Psalm 78 says to share God's wonders with the next generation so they might set their hope in Him. 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Thank you so much.

Keith and Kristen Getty here on Family Radio. You ever noticed how God so often gets our attention, but he does so quietly? You know, we might expect that God would do something dramatic, something loud, something impossible to miss. But he often comes to us softly and tenderly. Jesus said in Revelation chapter 3, verse 20, "Behold, I stand at the door and knock." Think about that for a moment. He knocks. He doesn't force his way in. He doesn't kick the door down. He knocks. Maybe today you've been sensing that God is knocking on your life in some way, inviting you to respond, to deepen your relationship with him. Maybe it's through something you read in his word. Maybe it's this thought that just keeps coming back to you. Maybe it's a quiet feeling in your heart that just reminds you that you need God. Don't ignore that. Sometimes God does speak loudly, but sometimes his voice is more like a whisper. And a whisper, honestly, can be just as powerful when your heart is listening. So if God's whispering, take a moment, be still, open your heart, because God just might be inviting you into a deeper, more intimate, real relationship with him.

For God so loved the world that he gave his only begotten Son, that whoever believes in him should not perish, but have everlasting life. Family Radio.

0: Michael O'Brien here on Family Radio. I'm Steve Hiller. 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
2: I think one of the most profound statements about prayer, especially prayer during our painful and dark seasons in life, is spoken by Job. It's at the very end of chapter 23. Now, here's how Job starts this out. He says that he's terrified of God's presence. He's in dread of him. God's made his heart faint. The Almighty has terrified me, Job says. Now, I guarantee you that when I'm in those situations, my tendency is to want to run away from God, to hide from him, to be silent, not Job. And Job, therefore, becomes our professor of prayer. He teaches us because he goes on to say, yet I will not be silent, or yet I am not silenced because of the darkness. Job refuses to remain silent toward God, even when he's been enveloped by this darkness and pain. Instead, he continues to cry out to God, who's in the darkness. And in that way, Job becomes such a profound teacher for us, because when we're in the darkness, what God wants us to do is to cry out to him. God's in that darkness with us. Maybe we can't see him. Maybe we even think that he is against us. He's not. He's for us. And he's eager and willing for us to pray, to reach out to him. And he will show us mercy. He will sustain us even in that darkness, and eventually bring us to the light of hope again. So let Job remain our teacher of prayer.
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Cast and Crowns, when we all get to heaven here on Family Radio. I'm Steve Hiller, glad you're listening. And in Ecclesiastes chapter 7, we read that God made man upright. But what does that mean for man to be upright? Well, you think about Adam. When God created Adam and Eve and sin was not in the picture, Adam was good and right in himself. That's how God made him. He didn't have sin in him. He was always doing what is good and what is right. It just came naturally to him. He had this bent toward that. It's what he wanted to do. And he loved God. He didn't have to work at it. I don't know about you, but I think sometimes I feel like I ought to pray. I ought to worship. I ought to read my Bible. It doesn't always come naturally, but there's no ought to for Adam. Love for God was in him by nature. God made him upright. And can you imagine how good that was? We'll come back, talk a little bit more about that coming up in a few minutes here on Family Radio. Shall

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1: Hear the word. Reading from Romans 11, verses 33 through 36. Oh, the depth of the riches, both of the wisdom and knowledge of God! How unsearchable are his judgments, and his ways past finding out! For who hath known the mind of the Lord? Or who hath been his counselor? Or who hath first given to him, and it shall be recompensed unto him again? For of him, and through him, and to him are all things, to whom be glory forever. Amen.
2: 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In Psalm 78, we read, "We will not hide them from our children, showing to this generation to come the praises of the Lord and his strength." 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
3: You're listening to Family Radio. I'm Steve Hiller, and I've been reading and thinking recently about what it meant for God to make man upright. The very first man, Adam, it sounds a lot like the word for man, Adam, in Hebrew. And God made Adam, mankind, upright. They had no sin nature. There was no sin in them. You could have told Adam and Eve before the fall, just follow your heart. Do what you want to do. And they would have done right every time. And Eve never had to correct her husband. Adam didn't have to work at understanding his wife. The word upright indicates that from the beginning of time, there was something right against which Adam could be measured. And he passed. You think about the Ten Commandments. They came later in human history. So how did Adam just naturally pass? How did he know what was right? Well, Thomas Boston, who is a Scottish preacher, he wrote that Adam did not have the law written on tablets of stone, but it was written upon his mind. The knowledge was created within him. God impressed it in his soul and made him a law to himself. How incredible would that have been? Adam didn't need the law. The knowledge of good and right were in him. Loving God, loving his neighbor as himself, completely natural to him. And he lived in glorious freedom.

In Isaiah 62, the prophet is speaking to God's people, and he says, God is going to change your name. You will no more be called forsaken, and your land will no more be called desolate. But he gives them new names. You shall be called, My Delight is in Her.

In Isaiah 62, the prophet is speaking to God's people, and he says, God is going to change your name. You will no more be called forsaken, and your land will no more be called desolate. But he gives them new names. You shall be called, My Delight is in Her, and your land will be called Married. That word married is actually the Hebrew word Beulah.

Michael W. Smith, awesome God here on Family Radio. Thanks for listening this afternoon. I'm Steve Hiller. We were talking just a few minutes ago about how God made man, how he made Adam upright. He made him without a sin nature, where Adam was just naturally going to be inclined to do what was good and what was right, to love God freely and completely. And God made him that way, but he also made him free. And freedom means that there is another choice. Now, being upright, Adam would have known that he should stay away from the knowledge of the tree and good and evil. And God made it plain to him. He said it to Adam face to face. Adam was upright, but he was not locked into righteousness. God placed him in paradise, but he wasn't a prisoner there. There was a door by which he could leave, and he did. And he experienced frustration every day of his life after that. Ecclesiastes 7 reminds us that men have gone in search of many schemes. Ever since the fall, we have been trying to figure out how we can kind of create our own version of paradise, how we can put ourselves first, how we can get what we want. And of course, it's all corrupted because of that sin nature. Friendship with God is still something that he offers to us, though. And one day we're going to see him face to face, and it's going to be perfect. It's going to be like it was in the garden, perfect paradise without sin. But now on this side of eternity, God extends that friendship, that relationship to us, and he invites us to come to him through Jesus.

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1: How can people in Iran and other restricted nations hear the gospel today? Lana Silk, President and CEO of Transform Iran, shares.
2: What we do is illegal from the Iranian government's perspective, and what the church is doing in the country is illegal from their perspective. So we have always been considering ways in which we can overcome these barriers that the government has set and give people access to the Word of God in a way that's understandable in their own language, overcomes barriers of literacy. And our latest adventures in that space in AI has been an extension of the same thing. We haven't got enough pastors to keep up with the demand. How about we use a tool that can be better of a stopgap?
1: Learn how Kairos, a biblically grounded AI platform, is securely answering questions about the Christian faith with your brothers and sisters in Iran, and how you can share it with others in more than 250 languages. 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

That is CC Winans' There's a Fountain here on Family Radio. I'm Steve Hiller. Glad you're listening. You know, we're told in the book of James that true religion is caring for widows and orphans. But in the caring for widows, how much responsibility falls to the church, to the family, or to the widow herself? Are expectations different now than they were back when the Apostle Paul wrote about this in the book of 1 Timothy chapter 5? Well, Alistair Begg is going to help us think through answers to questions like these coming up today on Truth for Life. 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

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I'm Steve Hiller. And one of the things that you notice pretty quickly if you read books, if you watch movies, especially kids' movies, you all long for the fairy tale ending, the happy ending, right? There's a problem, and you long to see that problem fixed. And the prince and princess go off and live happily ever

books, if you watch movies, especially kids' movies, you all long for the fairy tale ending, the happy ending, right? There's a problem, and you long to see that problem fixed. And the prince and princess go off and live happily ever after. You know, in scripture, we're reminded that there, and throughout his letters to the first century churches, Paul recognized that there were hardships that these churches were going through. Paul didn't downplay them, but he did remind his readers that one day there would be a day when sufferings cease and sorrows die.

Hear the word. Reading from Psalm 33, verses 1 through 5. Rejoice in the Lord, O ye righteous, for praise is comely for the upright. Praise the Lord with harp, sing unto him with psaltery and an instrument of 10 strings. Sing unto him a new song. Play skillfully with a loud noise, for the word of the Lord is right, and all his works are done in truth. He loveth righteousness and judgment. The earth is goodness of the Lord. Reading from Psalm 33, verses 1 through 5.

0: word of the Lord is right, and all his works are done in truth. He loveth righteousness and judgment. The earth is full of the goodness of the Lord. Reading from Psalm 33, verses 1 through 5.
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1: Hey, thanks for listening to Family Radio. I'm Steve Hiller, and a few minutes ago, we were talking about how Paul, when he was writing to the first century churches, recognized that they faced hardships, and he didn't downplay them. But he did encourage them to keep their eyes on what was ultimate so that they could make it through the immediate challenges that they were facing. And what they needed to do then, that's what we need to do now. Alistair Begg has said that if you focus only on what you see right in front of you and neglect to allow God's promise of restoration to enter your vision, you won't actually be able to deal with the issues you face. They'll come to dominate, and they'll drain you of hope and happiness. No matter what the problems are that we face, whether they're personal things, national things, global things, the best thing we can do is to keep our eyes on what God's word says, knowing that He is sovereign, and ultimately, there will be a happy ending. There will be a time when all things are united under a perfect King, and He rights every wrong.

0: 2 Corinthians 9, verse 11.
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0: You will be enriched in every way to be generous in every way, which through us will produce thanksgiving to God. From the

Michael W. Smith, Awesome God here on Family Radio. Thanks for listening this afternoon. I'm Steve Hiller. We were talking just a few minutes ago about how God made man, how he made Adam upright. He made him without a sin nature, where Adam was just naturally going to be inclined to do what was good and what was right, to love God freely and completely. And God made him that way, but he also made him free. And freedom means that there is another choice. Now, being upright, Adam would have known that he should stay away from the knowledge of the tree of good and evil. And God made it plain to him. He said it to Adam face to face. Adam was upright, but he was not locked into righteousness. God placed him in paradise, but he wasn't a prisoner there. There was a door by which he could leave, and he did. And he experienced frustration every day of his life after that. Ecclesiastes 7 reminds us that men have gone in search of many schemes. Ever since the fall, we have been trying to figure out how we can kind of create our own version of paradise, how we can put ourselves first, how we can get what we want. And of course, it's all corrupted because of that sin nature. Friendship with God is still something that he offers to us, though. And one day we're going to see him face to face, and it's going to be perfect. It's going to be like it was in the garden, perfect paradise without sin. But now on this side of eternity, God extends that friendship, that relationship to us, and he invites us to come to him through Jesus.

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1: How can people in Iran and other restricted nations hear the gospel today? Lana Silk, president and CEO of Transform Iran, shares.
2: What we do is illegal from the Iranian government's perspective, and what the church is doing in the country is illegal from their perspective. So we have always been considering ways in which we can overcome these barriers that the government has set and give people access to the Word of God in a way that's understandable in their own language, overcomes barriers of literacy. And our latest adventures in that space in AI has been an extension of the same thing. We haven't got enough pastors to keep up with the demand. How about we use a tool that can be bit of a stopgap.
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That is CC Winans' There's a Fountain here on Family Radio. I'm Steve Hiller. Glad you're listening. You know, we're told in the book of James that true religion is caring for widows and orphans. But in the caring for widows, how much responsibility falls to the church, to the family, or to the widow herself? Are expectations different now than they were back when the Apostle Paul wrote about this in the book of 1 Timothy chapter 5? Well, Alistair Begg is going to help us think through answers to questions like these coming up today on Truth for Life. 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

Isaiah chapter 41, verse 10. Fear not, for I am with you. Isaiah chapter 41, made, for I am your God. Fear not, for I am with you. Be not dismayed. I will help you. I will uphold you, God. I will strengthen you. I will help you.

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I'm Steve Hiller. And one of the things that you notice pretty quickly if you read books, if you watch movies, especially kids' movies, you all long for the fairy tale ending, the happy ending, right? There's a problem, and you long to see that problem fixed. And the prince and princess go off and live happily ever. If you watch movies, especially kids' movies, you all long for the fairy tale ending, the happy ending, right? There's a problem, and you long to see that problem fixed. And the prince and princess go off and live happy. You know, in Scripture, we're reminded there is a happy ending that lies ahead for the believer, but we're not there yet. Frustration, evil on display, and when Adam first sinned, still frustration, evil on display, and when, but the second Adam came, death and chaos followed, and we still see that every day. First Adam did, and to accomplish what nobody else could do. The second Adam came to undo what the first Adam did, will indeed one day fix it all. What else could do? God will indeed once he begun to do so. And throughout his letters to the first century churches, Paul recognized that there were hardships that these churches were going through. Paul didn't downplay them. But he did remind his readers that one day there would be a day when sufferings cease and sorrows die.

0: Reading from Psalm 33, verses 1 through 5. Rejoice in the Lord, O ye righteous, for praise is comely for the upright. Praise the Lord with harp, sing unto him with psaltery and an instrument of 10 strings. Sing unto him a new song. Play skillfully with a loud noise, for the word of the Lord is right, and all his works are done in truth. He loveth righteousness and judgment. The earth is Lord. 3:1-5. God is right, and all his works are done in truth. The earth is full of the goodness of the Lord. Reading from Psalm 33, verses 1 through 5.
1: 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In Psalm 78, we read, we will not hide them from our children, showing to this generation to come the praises of the Lord and his strength. 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
2: Hey, thanks for listening to Family Radio. I'm Steve Hiller, and a few minutes ago, we were talking about how Paul, when he was writing to the first century churches, recognized that they faced hardships, and he didn't downplay them. But he did encourage them to keep their eyes on what was ultimate so that they could make it through the immediate challenges that they were facing. And what they needed to do then, that's what we need to do now. Alistair Begg has said that if you focus only on what you see right in front of you and neglect to allow God's promise of restoration to enter your vision, you won't actually be able to deal with the issues you face. They'll grow, they'll come to dominate. And they'll drain you of hope and happiness. No matter what the problems are that we face, whether they're personal things, national things, global things, the best thing we can do is to keep our eyes on what God's word says, knowing that he is sovereign, and ultimately, there will be a happy ending. There will be a time when all things are united under a perfect king. And he rights every wrong.

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0: You will be enriched in every way to be generous in every way, which through us will produce thanksgiving to God. From the moment

Don't let me face this loneliness alone. Making well with my soul. I need a peace that only heaven knows. Jesus, could you please just sit and cry with me till I can sing, till I can sing.

Make it well. That's Mercy Me here on Family Radio. I'm Steve Hiller. Glad that you're listening today. You know, we face all sorts of pressures. We were just talking about that a few moments ago. And ultimately, there is a day when God will right every wrong. But we still live in a broken world now, in a world where we feel the weight and the effect of sin. And where can we get the kind of faith that doesn't buckle under pressure? Well, coming up today in Open the Bible, Pastor Colin Smith is going to be talking about ordinary Christians in Thessalonica who overcame great pressure. We're going to learn from them. Coming up today, a message called The Urgency of Multiplying Ministry. And you can hear that tonight at 7:30 right here on Family Radio. 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

0: You're listening to Family Radio. I'm Steve Hiller. And the Apostle Paul wrote something to the church in Corinth. It's in 2 Corinthians chapter 4, verse 16. He said, "We do not lose heart." Now, you look around at the world in which we live, and you think, how do I continue to live in this world and not lose heart? How do I face the pressures that surround me? How do I see all the evils in this world and not feel discouraged? And the answer is kind of previewed for us at the end of 2 Corinthians chapter 4, and then Paul really unpacks it more in chapter 5. But there are three kind of headlines here. First, Paul speaks about the outer self and the inner self. And he does acknowledge that the outer self is wasting away, but the inner self is being renewed day by day. Paul also talks about the present affliction and the eternal glory, acknowledging the fact that, yes, what we face right now is tough. But this momentary affliction, he says, is preparing for us an eternal weight of glory beyond all comparison. We fight discouragement by looking towards the future. But there's a third thing. We're going to spend a little bit more time unpacking that coming up in a few minutes here on Family Radio.
1: 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Sproul.
2: The only way we ever have the right to call God Father is because we have been adopted. And the biblical message of sonship and daughterhood in the body of Christ is rooted and grounded in this concept of adoption, that only Christ is the natural Son of God. And only if you are in Christ do you become a member of the household of God. It is the church in the New Testament that is called the family of God. And that unique concept of redemption through adoption is completely obscured when we talk about the universal fatherhood of God. Do you see that?
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Psalm 23, verse 5. You prepare a table before me in the presence of my enemies. You anoint my head with oil. My cup runs over.

Bob Bennett. Come and see here on Family Radio. I'm Steve Hiller. Glad you're listening today. We were just talking about how in 2 Corinthians 4, the Apostle Paul tells us to not lose heart. And to do that by acknowledging that while our outer self, our physical body, might be wasting away, our inner self is being renewed. And that we have an eternal glory to look forward to. But there's a third thing that Paul says. And he contrasts what is seen, the things of this world which are passing, with what is unseen, those things that are going to last forever. 2 Corinthians 4:18, Paul says, "We look not to the things that are seen, but to the things that are unseen. For the things that are seen are transient, but the things that are unseen are eternal." So think about the stuff that we deal with, the pressures that are a part of life in this body, all the circumstances of our lives that bring pressure to bear on us day after day. And then we face the discouragement of the world as we see all the evil on display, the compromise sometimes of the church, all the conflict that we even see in that. And Paul says, you put all that together, it's not surprising that many might get discouraged, but Paul says, we don't lose heart. How? By fixing our eyes on the renewal of our inner self and by the weight of glory that far outweighs anything that we see in this world today.

0: Friends, as the year begins to wind down, it's a good time to prayerfully consider how God has entrusted you with the resources you have and how you can use them for His glory. Proverbs 21:5 says, "The plans of the diligent lead surely to plenty." And Galatians 6:8 reminds us, "He who sows to the Spirit will of the Spirit reap everlasting life." 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
1: It was so hard for me learning to let my guard down. It was like I had this shell. I acted nice and polite, but people didn't know the real me.
2: I think one of the reasons so many people live with chronic loneliness is that they're not willing to die. Jesus said, "Unless a grain of wheat falls into the ground and dies, it remains alone. But if it dies, it produces much fruit." Of course, he was talking about his own death and resurrection. But in these words, I think we can also learn something about our relationships. If we're constantly trying to protect our pride, we're going to be lonely. When you hold tight to the hard outer shell called self, no one can get close. But the true path to intimacy is humility. That means dying to our own reputation, rights, and ways of doing things. The willingness to humble yourself will transform your relationships with others. With Seeking Him, I'm Nancy DeMoss Wagmuth.
3: 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Revive Our Hearts, weeknights at 9, right here on Family Radio. Well, how many of you like camping? We've got some great friends who love to go camping. My wife and I, we are not campers. We like air conditioning. We like running water. We like the fact that we can go out and we can hike and we can be active and we can do all these things throughout the day, and then we can go back to a home or a hotel at night. But I get it. Some of you, you love to camp. And your idea of a good time, like some of our friends, is to put up a tent, build a fire, roast some marshmallows, and hang out there doing that. And there can be a lot of joy in camping. When I was younger, I actually did kind of like it. But what I didn't like to do was to camp in a severe thunderstorm. To have a wet sleeping bag, not the kind of place I want to spend the night. When it's really cold, don't enjoy that. If you tried to camp year-round, there would be parts of that that would be tough. And difficulties in this life of the body, which Paul, you know, talks about our bodies is like a tent. He said there are difficulties in this life, in our bodies, living out the Christian life, that are really tough. And we might be groaning. And maybe you know what it's like to groan because of the frailty of your body. Living in chronic pain. Or maybe you groan because of the circumstances of life. And you wonder, how in the world did I get here living like this? Maybe even wonder, if I prayed more, would it be like this? If I had more faith, would I be in this position? Let's talk more about that coming up in a few minutes on Family Radio.

0: Well, you know, my brother Dave was always one of those people who took the rough path. One day, I got a call from Dave, and Dave said, "Canon, you aren't going to believe it. It's like I finally get it about God." And in the background, blaring over the radio, was Mercy Me's song, "I Can Only Imagine."
1: I can

0: few weeks later, we were waiting for him to come to a football game, and he never showed up. We got word later that he had passed away and gone home to heaven, and I had the privilege of sharing with my parents, "Don't worry, Dave is with the Lord."
1: Therefore, if anyone is in Christ, he is a new creation. Old things have passed away. Behold, all things have become new.
2: I can only imagine.
0: Because God is faithful. Family Radio.

We were talking about the holiness of God just a few minutes ago here on Family Radio. I'm Steve Hiller. Glad you're listening and remembering that God is set apart. He is so different than us. He is holy, but he invites us into relationship with him. We're to not just admire him from a distance, but to come close and to go even one step further. Holiness is something we're called to pursue. 1 Peter 1, verses 15 and 16 say, "As he who called you is holy, you also be holy in all your conduct, since it is written, 'You shall be holy, for I am holy.'" Now, God isn't asking us to be perfect overnight. We're never going to be perfect this side of eternity. But we can grow in becoming more like him. We can let God's holiness shape the way we think and speak and act and live. And we're not trying to earn God's love as we do this. In Christ, we are deeply loved by God. He demonstrated that at the cross, that while we were still sinners, Christ died for us. So why do we pursue holiness? Because we belong to him.

reading about vines and branches and bearing fruit, it may be confusing for you. I'm Bob Lapine from Mornings on Family Radio. We're going to turn to John 15 this week and explore what Jesus is saying when he calls himself the true vine and calls us the branches and tells us to bear much fruit. 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

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Thanks for being here. I'm Steve Hiller. You know, we're called to care for widows and orphans in the book of James. We're even told that that's true religion. But as we do care for widows, how much responsibility falls on the church versus family versus the widow herself? And are expectations different now than when Paul was actually writing about the care of widows to his younger protege, Timothy? Well, we're going to think through answers to questions like that coming up next on Truth for Life with Alistair Begg. It's a message from 1 Timothy chapter 5, and that's next here on Family Radio.

0: In caring for widows and those in need, how much of the responsibility falls to the church, or to the family, or to the widow herself? Are these expectations different now from what the Apostle Paul wrote in his letters to Timothy, his protege? We'll think through the answers to those questions together today on Truth for Life. Alistair Begg is teaching from 1 Timothy. Let's open our Bibles to chapter 5.
1: Look at verse 4. If a widow has children or grandchildren, these, namely children or grandchildren, should learn, first of all, to put their religion into practice. Now remember, in chapter 4, he exhorted the people in relationship to training themselves in godliness. Training themselves to be godly. He says, I was exhorting you to get serious about godliness. Some of you were probably saying, well, how will I know if I'm serious about godliness? He said, well, let me tell you, one of the ways in which your godliness will be manifested, it will be manifested in the fact that you put your godliness into practice, and you do so by caring for your own family. If a widow has children or grandchildren, then it is primarily their duty to show the genuineness of their religion in their own homes by repaying their parents for what has been done for them. Isn't that what it says? Repaying their parents. Now, I don't know whether it's just because I started to pay university tuition bills or not, but this strikes me with real impetus this week. I'm not so sure that there isn't express instruction here about how it's supposed to be. Because when you get married, by and large, you have no money. Some people have money. I didn't have any money. Sue had a little, I had none. But I was with her, so it was okay. But basically, you have no money. Then you get a little bit of money, and it's a parabola. That's mathematical. And then it goes down the other side, and then you have no money at all. And while you're coming down on the far side of the curve, the Smith Barney guys are talking to you when you're watching the golf tournaments, giving you a really bad feeling because you don't have enough money now to give to these people, dependents, all the stuff that you already gave to them. What am I supposed to do? Give them everything and then try and save up another lifetime's income and then die and give them that as well. Get lost. Get serious. I am not doing that. I decided this week. I mean, I haven't told the girls yet. But there is going to come a day when I'm coming like this, and one of the two of them is buying me breakfast in Denny's. I don't care. They are buying because they are going to repay their dad. I am buying everything at the moment. Do you realize how well off I would be? Goodness gracious. We got this thing all monkeyed up. Because if you think about it, if and it works in China, it works in Africa. You see, it's the level of greed that monkeys it. Because if you understand financial independence in Pauline terms, it is if we have enough for food and for clothes, with that we will be content. At that level, you can be financially independent. There isn't hardly a soul on the face of the North American continent that can live with financial independence in that respect. And there's probably very little difficulty for children in the old age of their parents for providing for their mom and dad in relationship to food and some clothes and a bowl of soup and a place to lie down at night. And one of the reasons for the acquisitiveness that is so pervasive in many of our minds is because we have bought a completely secular model of financial structures which have been sold to us by the world and which we have completely adopted. But the idea of family life and extended family living is supposed to ensure that children can lay their heads on the pillow at night without concern for whether they will have breakfast in the morning, because their mom will care for them. And in her dotage, the mother is supposed to be able to lie her head on the pillow at night in the assurance that her daughter will repay all the debt she owes for all the times she was on the receiving end of such kindness. You want to fulfill your religious duty? We want to fulfill our religious duties? Then don't be indifferent to this. Don't be reluctant when it comes to fulfilling this responsibility. Don't pass this off to the church. Don't give this to the social services. Don't give this to somebody else. In fact, if we do, he says in verse 8, if we choose to neglect this responsibility, then we deny the faith and we're actually worse than the pagans. That's a striking statement. What does he mean? He means this. That even pagans know they have a responsibility for their parents. Even pagans without the love and the law of Christ within their lives still care for their loved ones. And indeed, in many cases, they are a far more wonderful expression of that care than many who are so busy giving their money to some coalition or another and can't look after their folks or send them a plane ticket or something. Christian faith ought to make us more concerned about natural, practical matters and not less concerned. And those of you who are classic examples of the fulfillment of this principle to which I am alluding, know who you are, and in every right sense, you should be greatly encouraged. But let me give a word of exhortation to some others of us. So you are the only person amongst your siblings that has professed faith in Jesus Christ. You have a justifiable concern for the salvation not only of your brothers and sisters, but also of your parents. That's good. You want to seize every opportunity and use every means to introduce your parents to the faith you've come to discover in the Lord Jesus Christ. That's good and that's right. So what do? You invite them to things. You give them tapes. You buy them stuff that is religious and will hopefully move them in that direction. But who is it cuts their grass? It's your pagan brother. Who is it goes over in the middle of the night when the roof leaks? Who takes care of the natural, practical responsibilities of life? If it is our unbelieving siblings. And we think that an invitation to the children's choir program or the Easter event is the practice of our religion. Maybe it is the practice of our religion, and maybe our religion is worthless. If our Christianity doesn't work at home, it doesn't work. Provision for one's own relatives is an indisputable Christian duty. Verse 16 reiterates it. The responsibility is not to be passed off to the church. Indeed, he says, if the church is busy taking care of matters that should be handled by the family, then those who have no such support system will be deprived of the help that they require. Now, there clearly was a list, and that's the third thing I wrote down, qualifications for getting on the list. There's a list here in verse 9. No widow may be put on the list of widows. This is why I say this matter is existential, in the sense that it relates to a moment in time. There are principles, but immediately we say, well, what's the list? We don't have a list, do we? And the people then say, oh, we have to have a list. Why do we have to have a list? Well, in 1 Timothy 5:9 says there was a list, so we got to get a list. No, first of all, we have to understand the Bible. Why was there a list? Because there was a specific thing going on in Ephesus in the first century that demanded that they set themselves up in that way. This is not Ephesus. You'll have noticed that. This is not the first century, right? But this list comprised individuals who were suitably qualified. And the requirements or the qualifications centered on maturity, fidelity, and charity. They could be included or excluded on the basis of age, attitude, or appetite. The age requirement, you will notice, was 60. Now, obviously, this wouldn't rule out helping a younger widow in the immediacy of her need. For example, a lady's 42, her husband dies in battle, she comes to the church, and the church says, in 18 years, we will get to you. That would not be good, right? Absolutely not, and that's not what's being taught, as you'll see in just a moment. But that's the kind of wooden application of the scriptures that gets people into all kinds of difficulties. This individual who's included in the list should have been a faithful wife. She should have had a reputation for goodness, and her qualities in goodness, verse 10, are delineated in part as being the way in which she raised her children, the way in which she showed hospitality to strangers, the way in which she displayed the heart of a servant in the washing of the feet of the saints, and the way in which she relieved those who were in distress. Indeed, the devotion of her life was to all kinds of good deeds. You don't get the impression that this lady was a talker, do you? You don't get the impression that this lady was a teacher, do you? You don't get the impression that this lady was somehow or another walking around with a fat notebook. Not that there's anything wrong with fat notebooks or ladies who teach. But it is the intense practicality of her life. It is religion lived, not talked about, that has made the impact. That's why people in the community will have identified her. That's why people in the church would have no problem in seeing support go to her. Because when they think about her, they say, she brought her children up well, she cared for them, she was kind, she was tender-hearted. Sure, put her name on the list. Now, there is at least a hint that being on the list meant that the individual was not only on the receiving end of charity, but was also able to be engaged in ministry. Makes perfect sense, doesn't it? Here's a lady who is known for good deeds, bringing up her kids, showing hospitality, exercising a servant heart, and helping people in trouble. Wouldn't you like 100 women like that in your church? You take 100 women doing that? Who are known for these things? Goodness, what an impact. That's why I keep telling people, don't go to Florida just when you're getting useful. You just turned 60. Don't leave me. You just finally worked it out. Don't go away. We love you. We want you here. The widow to be put on the list, says George Knight, is an elderly, faithful, godly Christian for whom the church should regularly and faithfully care and to whom the church could entrust, if the need arises, tasks she has already performed. Now let me come to my last point. Before I do so, let me just summarize. The passage is teaching that the church only provides for widows when their families don't. You got it? And now this has applications in pastoral care beyond this specific issue, incidentally. There's a lot of stuff where people phoning up, you know, hey, you take care of this for me, please? After all, this is a church. Thank you. Goodbye. And I'm going to say, hey, wait a minute. Excuse me. No, take care of yourself. Thank you. Goodbye. Why? Because you're the family. We're not the family. And there are people who have no support that we need to take care of. But if we're so busy running down your operation that you ought to be taken care of with your brothers and your sisters, then we won't have time, resources, or talents in order to take care of the people who have genuine need. You see, people got a warped view of the church. You know, hey, I pay my dues. I'm in the organization. I've been paying into this, like Social Security, you know. I've been paying into this for a long time, you know. I've been giving my offering for a long time, and by golly, I want to see some return from it. I want to see it now. Well, you're thinking like a pagan, not like a Christian. You're thinking logically, but you're not thinking biblically. And it is biblically that we need to be thinking. So whenever a widow is provided for by her family, there's no need for a list. If, however, a list has to exist, then the requirements are as noted. Now let me just say a final thing here in verse 11. As for younger widows, don't put them on the list. And this is the last thing I wrote in my notes. I wrote down two good reasons for not including younger widows on the list. And the two good reasons are there. Paul tells us what they are. Number one, they still have desires to get married. And number two, premature retirement may become the gateway to bad habits. This is the picture. A younger woman may have lost her husband. And as a result of that, she's tempted when she sees the maturity and loveliness of a number of these older women who no longer have any interest in being married or having a husband. She's tempted to say, oh, I'm going to be one of those women. I'm going to be unequivocally devoted to Jesus Christ. And so on the rebound in loss, and incidentally, When you come out of a divorce or the loss of a loved one through death, you ought to give yourself at least a 24-month cooling down period. At least. Because there is no guarantee that what you are doing has anything marked by sanity in it at all. And if it is right, it'll be right in 24 months. And if it is wrong, it'd be better that you stayed away from it. And that is exactly the principle that Paul is delineating here, because here's a lady who in her younger life is widowed. And so she says, well, I'm just going to be unequivocally committed to Jesus Christ. I'm going to be involved with the widows in the church. My life is over as far as marriage is concerned, and I will just commit myself to the services. And so she's committed to the services, and she attends all the services. And she's sitting in the service one morning, and she looks over, and two rows down in front of her on the right-hand side, she just sees a guy's profile. And just goes, da-ding. And then it goes, da-ding, ding, ding, ding, ding-a-ding, ding, ding. And before she knows about being unequivocally committed to anything, she is unequivocally committed to finding out how tall the guy is, because he's sitting down. And then she sees him standing up, and she's even more committed to finding out who he is. And off she goes on her journey. Is there anything wrong with that? Absolutely not. Her normal, natural, sensual desires will overrule, in the majority of cases, her avowed devotion to Jesus Christ. She thinks she's going to be a nun? She's crazy. Now, loved ones, you've seen this come and go, haven't you? Don't put younger women in that position, he says. Because if you do, and they finally fall in love with Levi, and he takes them out for coffee to the bazaar, and then they come in for the premarital counseling, she's all shamefaced. Why is she shamefaced? Because it's only 4 months since she said, I'm unequivocally devoted to following Christ. And now she's unequivocally devoted to shacking up with Levi. So what happened here? She made a wrong commitment in the first place. Don't put yourself in that position, and don't put those women on the list. And if that doesn't happen to them, and they actually get on the list and they start the business, he says, goodness gracious, if they do not find their sensual desires channeled in the right direction in terms of their human sexuality as a result of remarriage and the bearing of children and the ordering of her household, he says, you don't even want to know what they'll get up to once you start sending them around people's houses. Now, this might sound like chauvinism, but it's absolutely true. There is a peculiar proclivity with a lot of time on your hands and a lot of places to go. With the best will in the world, you find yourself involved in gossip and involved, instead of helping, in hindering, and instead of offering sustenance, involved in slander. So Paul says, verse 14, this is my advice, and I'm going to quote it from J.B. Phillips. My advice is that younger women should normally marry again. They should bear children and run their own households. They should certainly not be the means of lowering the reputation of the church, although some, alas, have already played into the enemy's hands. And then he comes to verse 16. He ties it up with a bow, right back to where he started. The people who are in genuine need comes back to the people who are in genuine need. When a woman who is a believer, has widows in her family. And I think there's may well be a link there between what he's just saying in verse 14. Let's say what he has in mind is a younger woman who becomes a widow. And then she remarries. And so she now has a means of support, and she has a structure. If she then has other people in her family who are widows and who are of an age to be included on this list, then that woman now is not to pass the responsibility off to the church, which would be a burden to the church, and the point is an unnecessary burden to the church, but instead, she's to help her immediate family, and then the church can help those who are really in need. Now, don't misunderstand this. The assumption throughout the whole passage is clear. The church, the congregation, is ready to relieve need. Penniless widows, old and young. When an obligated family member, say a member of the church, refuses to care for their widowed mother, then the congregation will step in and provide the care because they recognize the peculiar need that is there. As a result of that, the congregation will be commended, and the disobedient believer will be condemned. As long as there are children and grandchildren, it should never be necessary for the church to step in. One of the most influential churches in Southern California for the last 40 years, with thousands and thousands of square feet of building, was in its first surge of significant building, built by a man who was a small boy when his father died. And his mom, widowed in her early 30s, had absolutely no means of support at all. And so the men from the church came to that mother, to that widow, and to her small children, and they literally built her a home. And this young boy watched as the men from the church built a home in which they lived. And this little guy, Burton, in seeing this, got down on his knees and he said, "Oh God, you sent the men and you built me a house. And one day when I grow up, I'm going to build you a house." And that is exactly what he did. And in that house, thousands and thousands have heard the gospel, been stirred to follow Christ as a result of genuine, practical Christianity.
0: Listening to Alistair Begg on Truth for Life with a message titled Different Strokes for Different Folks. 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It's Alistair's book, The Christian Manifesto, Jesus' life-changing words from the Sermon on the Plain. How do you enjoy life at its very best? That's the question Alistair asks as he opens this book. It's an insightful study of Luke chapter 6, in which you'll explore what's important in the kingdom of heaven. 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I'm Bob Lapine. Thanks for listening this week. Hope you have a great weekend and are able to worship with your local church. On Monday, we'll consider the role of elders in the church. How are they to be chosen? Who do they represent? And how should we respond to them? Join us Monday as we think through this together. The Bible teaching of Alistair Begg is furnished by Truth for Life, where the learning is for living.

Isaac Watts grew up in a church where only the Psalms were sung, and it frustrated him as a child because the Psalms had no direct praise for Jesus by name. Believing that both the Old and New Testaments tell a unified story, Watts began interpreting the Psalms in light of the gospel. One example of that work is the hymn, Jesus Shall Reign. Watts presents Jesus as the righteous king, fulfilling Solomon's prayer for justice and blessing. He defended this approach, saying, I'm just doing what David would have done if he had lived in the days of Christianity.

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1: You and I face a situation from which we cannot save ourselves. There is no way in which we can clear the record of our guilt and make ourselves right with God. And so God has acted in grace. And God has acted in mercy. He's taken pity upon us and he's found a way to help us. He's given his only son to die in our place and to bear the punishment for our wrongdoing. And God offers us his salvation as a gift to be received. It's important for us to see that God's grace to us in salvation completely excludes the possibility of our contribution to our salvation. Grace, by its very definition, means God giving us something that we have no claim upon. Every other religious system in the world depends upon the principle of works. Do something for God and he may accept you. Every other religion in the world is in some way a version of the religion of do. Only Christianity works on the basis of done. Christ has done everything for us. And all that we need do now is receive his grace as a gift by faith. Salvation rests entirely upon the death of Christ and the mercy of God. It rests upon nothing more. The only prerequisite, the only requirement is our willingness to come and with empty hands to receive.
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4: How can people in Iran and other restricted nations hear the gospel today? Lana Silk, president and CEO of Transform Iran, shares.
5: What we do is illegal from the Iranian government's perspective, and what the church is doing in the country is illegal from their perspective. So we have always been considering ways in which we can overcome these barriers that the government has set and give people access to the Word of God in a way that's understandable in their own language, overcomes barriers of literacy. And our latest adventures in that space in AI has been an extension of the same thing. We haven't got enough pastors to keep up with the demand. How about we use a tool that can be a bit of a stopgap.
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Now faith is the substance of things hoped for, the evidence of things not seen. For by it the elders obtained a good report. Through faith we understand that the worlds were framed by the word of God, so that things which are seen were not made of things which do appear. Reading from Hebrews 11 verses 1 through 3.

0: Imagine sowing seeds that are sure to yield a bountiful harvest, not just for this season, but for generations. That's the promise in 2 Corinthians 9:6. He who sows bountifully will also reap bountifully. It later says God loves a cheerful giver. There's profound joy in giving to God's work. Why? God is faithful. He calls you to give purposefully, joyfully, not grudgingly. In return, He supplies all you need for every good work. 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And thank you for investing in God's work and giving a legacy.
1: Jesus said three times in Matthew 6, the Father who sees in secret will reward you openly. Our inmost secrets may be hidden from human judgment. They are not hidden from God. And we will be judged for our motives. You either do what you do for the glory of God or you do it for the glory of man.
2: 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A great preacher once said, I feel that if God should smite me now to the lowest hell, I should only have what I justly deserve. Well, that's true for all of us. We all deserve God's wrath, and yet He promises to pardon those who place their faith in His Son, Jesus Christ. But that leads to an important question. What about those who never get the opportunity to hear the good news of Christ? Is it fair to condemn people like that? Consider that as John MacArthur continues his study, Without Excuse. And here's John with today's lesson.
1: Let's look at the Word of God together in Romans chapter 2. We want to continue our examination of the principles of judgment as they appear in the first 16 verses of this chapter. Verse 14. For when the heathen, or pagan, Gentiles, ethne, who have not the law. That is the written law now. Keep that in mind. The written law. They don't have that. When they do by nature the things contained in the law, these having not the law are a law unto themselves, who show the work of the law written in their hearts, their conscience also bearing witness, and their thoughts the meanwhile accusing or else excusing one another. Now, what is he saying? He's saying simply this. You do not have to have the written law to be responsible. For you have a law within you, manifest in your behavior, manifest in your conscience, and manifest in your thinking patterns. There are four great reasons why the heathen are lost. Here they come. Reason number one, creation. Creation. Go back to chapter 1, and we'll pick up a thought from verse 18. The wrath of God is revealed from heaven against all ungodliness and all unrighteousness of men. Now, you see, it is not just the religious men. It is not just the people with the law of God. It is all men, all men, all men. The wrath of God is revealed against all of the ungodliness and all of the unrighteousness of all men, whether they had the written law or not. Why? Because they hold the truth. How do they hold the truth? Verse 19, that which may be known about God is manifest in them. How is it manifest in them? Well, God has shown it unto them. Well, how did he show it unto them? For the invisible things of him from the what? Creation of the world are clearly seen so that they are without excuse. So from chapter 1, we learn the first reason why the heathen are lost. Creation. First, they're lost because of creation. Secondly, because of conduct. For when the heathen, who have not the law, do by nature or do naturally the things contained in the law, these, though they don't have the law, become a law unto themselves. In other words, they don't have an outside law, but they have an internal law that makes them a law unto themselves, and it is manifest in their conduct. Now, when the heathen do by nature the things contained in the law, indicates that it does occur when they do it, and it is a common occurrence. Pagans naturally do things that are written in God's law. Did you know that? Without ever reading God's law. Their conduct, listen to this now, their conduct proves they know what is right and wrong. Their conduct proves that there is available within them, residing in them, the law of God. Let's look at a third reason why the heathen are lost, and that is conscience. And this is part of that same concept in verse 14, but it's in verse 15. They not only reveal the work of the law within them by their conduct when they do naturally the things that are in, but they also reveal the law of God written in their hearts when their conscience functions in bearing testimony. There's a thought process in you that knows right and knows wrong and deals with you when you violate it. The heathen are lost because of creation, conduct, conscience. Fourth, the heathen are lost because of contemplation. Here's another indicator of the lostness of the heathen. Their thoughts are in the process of accusing or excusing one another. In other words, there is in us the capacity to contemplate or to reason and to determine that what someone does is right or wrong. For example, a person without God, without Christ, without the Bible, hears about someone who has murdered a child. What is his reaction? Unless the person is totally at the extremity of vileness, he's going to say, that's awful. He's going to accuse. We ought to find that person and do something to that person. Why do you think we have a punitive system in our society? Why do you think there are punitive systems in every society? Because men know what is right and wrong. They have the capacity in their minds to accuse or excuse. Say, no, that's all right. We can excuse that, but not this. The heathen do that. People in our society who are godless heathen people fight against crime, don't they? I don't think everybody who's for the death penalty and capital punishment is a Christian, do you? I think there's some people who just think that somebody ought to do something about the crime because it's wrong. I watched a mother who used profanity on the news. I know she wasn't a Christian. And she said that a man had raped her little girl and killed her. And she said, I want that man to give his life for the life of my daughter that he took. Why? Why'd she feel that way? Because there is in her the capacity to contemplate right and wrong and to say, this is excusable, this is inexcusable. That's true of the heathen. The sum of it is this, people. Creation, conduct, conscience, contemplation. What they do, how they deal with the good and bad in their own life, and how they deal with it in the lives of others, indicates that they know the law of God as written in them. Now, here is the most important thing I've said yet. The sum of it is this. If they live up to that much light and they accept that much light, God will reveal to them the full light of Jesus Christ. I believe that with all my heart. You see, that's what it says in Acts 17. He is not far from us if we would feel after him. You see? If they would just take what they have and accept that. John 7:17, mark it down. If any man wills to do my Father's will, he shall know of the teaching. If the willing heart is there, he'll know. A man by the name of Augustus Marway, he is proof positive of this, and I have his testimony, and I'm just going to read a few excerpts from it. This man lived in a village involved in tribal wars, never put a stitch of clothes on his body till he was 14, in a most aboriginal circumstance in Africa. And this is his own testimony. I resented it whenever strangers passing through the village were invited to our house. At first, mother allowed me and my two brothers to eat with the guests, but I made a pig of myself, stuffing my mouth with handfuls of rice and grabbing another handful before I could even swallow what I had. Mother was ashamed of me. She wouldn't let me eat with the guests after that. I would just sit and glare at the visitors, making them feel uncomfortable until they would invite me to the table. From then on, mother made me sit outside the house until the guests had finished eating. I don't know what made me so incorrigible. In fact, the whole village asked the question, "What's the matter with that son of Marwi?" they would ask, and my poor parents were at their wits' end. Even though I loved my mother dearly, I found myself doing terrible things. I can remember seeing her sitting on a bench outside the house and impulsively picking up a stick to throw at her legs. I missed her and struck a little child, hurting him badly. At times like that, the villagers would join my parents in meting out a punishment. That time, they held me down on the ground by my legs and my arms while they poured a bowl of hot pepper soup down my nose. I nearly choked to death, and for hours afterward, my nose burned. There's a new one for you, Mom and Dad. If Campbell's only knew. Let me stop in this testimony for a moment. Why did that tribe of Aboriginal people, who never heard about the true God, who never heard the gospel, never heard the name Jesus, why did they punish a young boy for throwing a stick and hurting a child? Why? Who told them that was wrong? Why did this young man feel guilty? He told us when he talked to our staff one day, he said, "My heart was broken every day because I loved my mother and I knew she was ashamed of me, but I couldn't correct my behavior." Why did he feel that way? Where did he get to feel that guilt? Where did that come from? And why was his mother ashamed of him? Who told her what the standard was? He goes on, "I couldn't understand myself. After one of those episodes, I would go off into the forest and pound my head against a tree crying, 'What's wrong with me? I should kill myself.' I hated being the white sheep of the family." All depends on your perspective. He says, "But when one day when I was about 12 years old, a boy returned to our village from the coast where he had been visiting his father." By the way, that was a long, long, long journey by foot. "None of us younger ones had ever seen the ocean. So we crowded around him to hear all about it. It was as though he had been to the moon and back. Enjoying the acclaim, he kept us spellbound with his experiences as he recounted the strange things he saw. Among other things, he told us about how some people on the coast met together in a house on Sundays, and they sang and stayed a long time. He couldn't figure out what they were doing, and finally his curiosity got the better of him, so he asked one of the villagers, 'What do you do in there for such a long time?' They told him they were praying to God, the God who created everything, and they said they believed he heard their prayers. I had never heard anything like this. A God who hears your prayers? It excited me, and I wanted to pray to God too. I asked the boy to meet me on Sunday, since that's the day they met in that house, and we would go someplace outside the village, and he could tell me how to pray. But he wasn't interested. Disappointed, I decided the next Sunday to try it by myself. I went to a hut that my cousin was still building, and with no one around, I tried to pray for the first time. I had never heard anyone pray, but I decided I would just talk to this God like he was my father. I can't explain what happened, but it was an exciting experience. I wanted to know more about this God, but there was no one in our village who knew anything about him. So for 2 years, I kept praying by myself on Sundays and hoping that someday someone would come along who could tell me about him. You see? Now, he lived up to the light he had, didn't he? He followed that light.

born to stay with my cousin. When I reached Sador, I made the most wonderful discovery of my entire life. For in Sador, there was a house where people met to pray to the God who created the world. How excited I was. I could hardly wait for Sunday. All night I lay on my mat waiting for that bell that my cousin said would ring and call us to that house. That morning I sat in the back. I listened to a man tell about God for the first time in my life. I found he was far more wonderful than I had ever imagined. The preacher said that God loved the world so much that he sent his only son named Jesus to take away my sins. I wondered if he knew how terrible I was. I wonder if he knew the awful things I had done back in my village. But the preacher said no matter what I had done, God would forgive me and make my heart clean. Listen to this next statement. I knew it was all true. How do you know that? How did he know that was true? You say, well, he went to the counseling room. He gave him a sheet on apologetics. How did he know that was true? He was following the light God had given him, and that was the next logical step, and his heart was a prepared heart. Hadn't this God heard my prayers when I talked to him and asked him to help me? Hadn't he sent me here to Sador when I didn't even know he had one of his houses here? I gave my heart to God that morning, and it was nice to know he had a son, too. He was really a father, just like I had been praying to. You know what happened to that man? That man became the most significant man in the nation of Liberia in our day in founding and building churches. Do you get the picture? You see, the very fact that that could occur proves the heathen have the knowledge if they'll live up to it. God will be fair. No favorites, but each is responsible for the light he has. Finally, there is a sixth principle of judgment I'm just going to mention. God judges by knowledge, by truth, by guilt, by deeds, by impartiality, and sixthly, by motives. There's another dimension, and these all interface and overlap. They're not as distinct as I've made them in the outline, but they are elements of the act of judgment. God will judge on the basis not only of what a man's deeds are, but what his reasons were. Because you can falsify the deed, but you can't falsify the motive, right? And so verse 16 says, in the day when God shall judge the what? Secrets of men. Judgment, you see, will finally reach down into the secret place of motives. Of motives. In 1 Chronicles 28:9, it says, and thou, Solomon, my son, know thou the God of thy father and serve him with a perfect heart. Why? For the Lord searches all hearts and understands all the imaginations of the thoughts. Solomon, my son, serve God from the heart because God knows the heart. The psalmist said, O Lord, thou hast searched me and known me. Thou understandest my thought afar off. In that marvelous 139th psalm, thou knowest my down sitting and mine uprising. There is not a word in my tongue, but Lord, thou knowest it altogether. Thou hast beset me behind and before and laid thine hand on me.
Whither shall I go from thy spirit? Whither shall I flee from thy presence? If I ascend into heaven, thou art there. If I make my bed in Sheol, thou art there. If I take the wings of the morning and dwell in the uttermost part of the sea, even there shall thy hand lead me and thy right hand shall hold me. If I